that I first witnessed doing good, you know, and that I aspire for that, you know. And I think this is a time for good doers to step up, you know. Like, we always, good doers are always in the background, lurking, always doing good, and everyone benefits from the good that's always being done, you know. And I express that in the song Shadowless, you know. You know, the shadowless folks, you know, who are doing things behind the

It was the end of an era last week in New Zealand. The last pack of racing greyhounds ran their final race. A nationwide ban on dog tracks took effect on Saturday, effectively putting an end to an activity that some New Zealanders felt was ingrained in their community. The ban was first announced in 2024 over ethical concerns and reports of mistreatment. The government has committed to finding retirement homes for an estimated 1,400 dogs. It's also pledged to support people who've lost their jobs and livelihoods. There are critics who say the ban has loopholes. Some trainers in New Zealand have taken their dogs to Australia, where racing remains legal. Also, New Zealanders can still bet on greyhound races elsewhere, and that's leading to complaints that the country still sustains the industry.

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3: The hit series Hacks broke the record for the most Emmy nominations for a comedy in a single year with its fifth and final season. On the next Fresh Air, Jean Smart talks about the evolution of her character from a power-hungry, fame-chasing comedian to a woman finally finding her peace inside herself. Smart also talks about her direct connection to the Salem witch trials. Join us.
4: That's Fresh Air tonight at 8 on NPR News. State and federal authorities continue to investigate a recent coordinated cyber attack on Minnesota municipal water systems. Hackers disrupted technology controls at water towers.
0: This is The World. I'm Marco Werman. France is known for its great food. Its cuisine is also a source of great national pride, but something heavy is tainting it, the heavy metal cadmium. Cadmium is toxic to humans. Studies show that prolonged exposure raises the risk of cancer and other diseases. And in France, there's a lot more cadmium showing up on dinner plates than the rest of Europe. It's a problem that has become something of a national concern there. The World's Jerry Haddon reports from France.
5: In summer in the French Alps, people tend to disconnect. Around meals, vacationers might talk about fashion, books, or films. You know, keeping it light. But cadmium's a big topic this year. And light cadmium is not. We're worried, of course, says a young woman named Fanny Bai. She's sitting in the shade next to a weekly outdoor produce market here in the mountain village of Embrun, holding a couple of baguettes she's just bought. We're concerned for ourselves, she says, and for our kids. When Bai says kids, she rubs her stomach, her beach ball sized stomach. She's 8 months pregnant, first child.
6: Essaye de faire attention et de manger des produits.
5: We try to be careful and eat local, organic products, Bai says, even if it costs us more. Bai is being careful to avoid cadmium. It's a naturally occurring metal found in soil, normally in harmless quantities. The problem here is the fertilizer used on industrial farms. One study this spring, led by the French government, found that cadmium

0: Sodium levels in the French are 3 to 4 times higher than among other Europeans. Geraldine Cairn is with France's ANSES. It's a government agency, a bit like the U.S.'s Food and Drug Administration and Environmental Protection Agency combined. There's a suspected link between exposure to cadmium and the development of certain types of cancer, she told French radio in March after the study's release, such as, she said, pancreatic cancer and bladder, breast, and prostate cancers. Not to mention kidney failure, bone deterioration, cardiovascular disease. Cadmium can really do a number on the human body. The ANSES study found nearly half of French adults have accumulated levels dangerous enough to be at risk. Cairn says in children, it's even more alarming. This is because children are more sensitive, she says. They're exposed to similar levels as adults, but since they weigh less, the impact is greater. The foods with the highest levels of cadmium, basically any products made with French-grown industrial wheat, which makes breakfast in France perhaps the riskiest meal of the day. The French love salty crackers with cheese or cereal to start the day, but this is where cadmium is most concentrated, ditto for cookies and even some industrial breads, and breaking eating habits is hard. It's complicated, says another shopper, Amandine Piquemal. We try to mix things up at breakfast, she says, to eat something other than cereal. But the cereal comes in a box already prepared, she says, and it's not always easy with the kids. Piquemal is carrying her 3-year-old daughter, Athena. She says the cadmium controversy is all over French media this summer, and people are wondering why there's so much in their food. The answer, researchers and government officials say, comes from Morocco. Moroccan phosphate rock is high in cadmium. The fertilizer Morocco makes from it contains about 90 milligrams of the heavy metal per kilo. That's 50% higher than the legal limit set by the European Union in 2019. In theory, that would exclude Moroccan fertilizer from EU markets, says investigative journalist Anne-Claire Poirier. But because France's farmers have long depended on it, she says, Paris fought for a workaround. What sets Moroccan fertilizers apart is that they are inexpensive, she says, and so France is keen to continue sourcing them from Morocco. To do so, she says, France was able to negotiate an exemption from the European Union, an exemption that could end next year if a bill passing through the French parliament becomes law. But the conservative government of President Emmanuel Macron opposes it. Speaking to French public radio this summer, Agriculture Minister Annie Genevard played down the dangers from cadmium. So we shouldn't eat meat anymore because it's bad for the planet, she said. Should we stop eating bread, grains, pasta, or rice? We do conduct inspections to ensure food compliance, she said. France shows no sign of changing course. Last year, its International Development Agency gave a record grant, over $400 million, to the world's largest phosphate fertilizer producer, Morocco. More precisely, to a Moroccan company called OCP. Journalist Anne-Claire Poirier says the grant has two official aims: to help Morocco reduce cadmium levels in its fertilizer and to help OCP expand across Africa. But she says the loan agreement makes no provision, absolutely none, regarding the amount of cadmium in these fertilizers. We also know that food regulations on this issue in many African countries are either very lax, she says, or non-existent. Poirier also points out that OCP had revenues topping $10 billion in 2025, hardly making it a candidate for aid. She says the real motive for France's grant is political. OCP is the most important company in the country, she says. And for France, it's important to nurture diplomatic relations with Morocco because France is losing ground in Africa. Morocco, she says, is its last remaining partner, its last open door to the continent. France's development agency did not respond to an interview request as of airtime. France has seen relations deteriorate with most of its former colonies in North Africa and in the Sahel to the south. Whatever the motives for continuing to buy Morocco's cadmium-rich fertilizer, the scandal in France has only deepened mistrust toward the industrial food sector. Everyone's talking about cadmium in France, says local pâté vendor Moreau Maïna. but there are still so many details we don't have, especially on the role of big agribusinesses. So many things are hidden in food, she says, and also permitted. This is hardly the first food controversy to rock the French public trust.
1: We had scandals already at the end of the 19th century.
0: Sophie Tiron is a sociologist at the Toulouse Jean Jaurès University in France and an expert on food anxieties. She has a long list of industrial food scandals and cover-ups that eventually have come to light. Tainted wine in the 1970s, powdered baby's milk in the 80s, horse meat in lasagna in 2013. It's all created confusion about what's safe to eat and what's not.
1: An influencer on Instagram will tell you, okay, you have to eat that. The government tells you, you have to eat this. And your doctor, he will say, okay, no, you have to eat that. And this, all the different discourses, it creates a lack of rule because you have so many rules, you don't know which one to follow anymore.
0: It's a confusing food cacophony, she says, that now includes cadmium, which, by the way, is not going away anytime soon. Even if Moroccan fertilizers are banned in France beginning next year, it will take several years for the cadmium already in the soil to dissipate, and cadmium in the human body, anywhere from 10 to 30 years. For The World, I'm Jerry Hadden, Embrun, France.
2: 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I'm Marco Werman. Thank you for listening. 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
4: 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Stay curious, stay connected. Here's your forecast for the Twin Cities. Rest of tonight's going to be mostly cloudy, earlier in the evening and then clearing later, with lows in the mid-50s. On Wednesday, it's going to be sunny, with highs in the upper 70s. On Wednesday night, will be partly cloudy, with lows around 60. Thursday will be sunny, with highs in the lower 80s. 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
5: America is a very rich country full of mostly struggling people. The top 1% control more wealth than the bottom 90% of Americans, and digital technology is going to make that worse.
6: The innovations of digital capitalism are steadily disruptive and increasingly divorcing employment and income from productivity growth and wealth creation.
5: Usually taxation is the tool to redistribute some of that wealth, but taxes aren't politically popular. So now there's a new idea gaining steam, pre-distribution.
6: A social contract that responds to this dynamic would protect workers instead of jobs as tasks continually churn through innovation and foster an ownership share by all citizens in the wealth being generated by the robots that are displacing gainful employment.
5: I'm Meghna Chakrabarty. Today on Point, pre-distribution, a novel idea about how to make all Americans better off. Stay with us.
7: Live from NPR News in Washington, I'm Ryland Barton. It's primary night in several states. Democrats are closely watching the primary for U.S. Senate in Michigan, where progressive Abdul El-Sayed is facing Congresswoman Haley Stevens. In Missouri, Democratic Congressman Wesley Bell has won a rematch in the primary against former Congresswoman Cori Bush, according to a race call from the Associated Press. Bell is a former St. Louis County prosecutor and was backed by the political group affiliated with the pro-Israel group AIPAC. The Iran war has seriously depleted U.S. missile stockpiles. As NPR's Tom Bowman explains, that's raising concerns not just in this war, but also for future conflicts.
8: These attack missiles would be key in any conflict with China. The likelihood of that happening now is low. U.S. officials say China won't have the ability to assault Taiwan until next year, and that's capability. It doesn't mean they'll do it. But if they do, then the role for the U.S., what will that be? And what are the threats to U.S. forces in the region? That's why it's crucial to have adequate stockpiles of both offensive and defensive weapons like the Patriot, and that stockpile has dropped quite a bit.
7: NPR's Tom Bowman reporting. The Trump administration is revoking the visa for Brazil's ambassador to the U.S., but says it can be restored if Brazil agrees to accept President Trump's ambassador to the country. NPR's Michelle Kellerman has more on a tit-for-tat diplomatic dispute.
9: The Trump administration says Brazil has been holding up the formal approval of the administration's nominee to be ambassador, Florida State Representative Daniel Perez. A top State Department official tells reporters that the Brazilians are signaling that they will delay this until after elections in October. President Luiz Inácio Lula da Silva recently accused the U.S. of trying to meddle in those elections, and he denied visa requests for two State Department officials. The department says those two were planning to do, quote, routine common work, adding the U.S. regrets the current tensions with Brazil, but will insist on reciprocity. Michelle Kellerman, NPR News, the State Department.
7: The Maryland legislature legislature has taken a step toward drawing new congressional maps amid the nationwide partisan redistricting push, WYPR's Sarah Petrowich reports.
10: Maryland's constitution requires legislative districts to be compact and to consider the boundaries of political subdivisions. Democratic state lawmakers have advanced an amendment to ensure those requirements only apply to state legislative districts, not congressional ones. This could open the door for the legislature's Democratic supermajority to effectively oust the state's sole Republican congressman in 2028. The constitutional amendment still needs to go before Maryland voters in the upcoming November election. If approved, Maryland could be poised to enter the nationwide redistricting arms race that President Trump started last summer after calling on Texas to redraw its congressional map to favor Republicans. For NPR News, I'm Sarah Petrowich in Annapolis.
7: This is NPR.
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4: For NPR News in the Twin Cities, I'm Nikhil Kumaran. A private prison company announced today a contract with Immigration and Customs Enforcement to hold up 1,600 detainees at a facility in West Central Minnesota. The 5-year contract for the facility in Appleton, Minnesota starts next week. CoreCivic, which runs about 80 detention centers around the country, expects immigration detainees to be sent to the facility starting in the fall and to be fully operational by the middle of next year. Detention facilities used by ICE have become a flashpoint for protests in other states. Mike Lindell's residency is under question by the Minnesota Republican Party in his bid for governor. Peter Cox reports.
12: GOP Chair Alex Plekish asked the Minnesota Secretary of State for clarity about the residency standard. The state requires candidates to be residents for 1 year before the general election. Lindell, the CEO of MyPillow, lived in Texas before moving back to Minnesota to run. The GOP's letter, first reported by KSTP, is another sign of how seriously the party is taking Lindell after he landed President Donald Trump's backing. He's led in several polls in a primary matchup with GOP-endorsed Kendall Qualls and Minnesota House Speaker Lisa Damith. Lindell told KSTP he's been working and paying taxes in Minnesota since last August. I'm Peter Cox.
4: Progress is being made in containing the wildfires in northeastern Minnesota, but Forest Service officials say the fires will likely continue burning into the fall. Catherine Cooley is public information officer for the incident management team. She says that recent rains helped, but warmer and drier weather could still increase fire activity.
13: We don't know what the future holds in terms of that weather and the outlook. Resources are slim across the nation. Keep that in mind. Fire restrictions are still in effect. We can't afford to have additional fire starts.
4: Cooley notes that northeastern Minnesota is in a severe drought. A total of more than 73,000 acres on both sides of the Canadian and U.S. border have burned. The fires are more than 50% contained. Right now in the Twin Cities, it's mostly cloudy and 71 degrees, and in International Falls, it's clear and 63. 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
14: This is On Point. I'm Meghna Chakrabarty, and I want to go back for a second to something that happened in a show we did last month. I was talking with On Point's money ladies, Michelle Singletary and Rana Faruhar, and Rana said something that really caught my attention. She was talking about the new Trump accounts. These are the new IRA-like accounts for U.S. citizen children born between 2025 and 2028.
15: That ain't going to close the wealth gap. That's not, you know, these kind of tweaks are not, they're, you know, admirable, but not helping fundamentally. And that's because we need a wholesale shift in how the economy works. We've got to go back to a better balance between labor and capital. I can talk more about how that could happen. One of the things I'll just say very quickly that I find is bubbling up now. It sounds kind of wonky, but it's going to be important. You'll hear more about it. Redistribution and pre-distribution.
14: Pre-distribution. Frankly, I'd never heard of that. Rana is a CNN global economic analyst and associate editor at the Financial Times. So I said, Rana, tell me more.
15: Pre-distribution is when we look at the wealth in our society in areas like, for example, the digital economy, artificial intelligence, which is, by the way, going to put inequality on steroids, already is. And we say, you know what? We can either allow 1% of the population to take all the gains, or we can say this is almost like it's sovereign wealth. It's like oil. It's like a natural resource. We're going to redivide that pie.
14: I think I said right then and there, oh, that is so interesting. We're going to steal this idea and do a show on that. So here we are. And by the way, Rana, thank you so much for pointing my attention to pre-distribution. Now, taxation is the most recognizable form of redistributing wealth in an economy, particularly in a capitalist economy. But that redistribution happens after the money is earned, which makes taxes politically unpopular. So what exactly then is pre-distribution? How would it work? And could it work realistically in the U.S.? Well, we found the person who first coined the term. He's Jacob Hacker, professor of political science and co-director of the Ludwig Program in Public Sector Leadership at Yale Law School. And he joins us now. Professor Hacker, welcome to On Point.
16: Hi, Meghna. Thanks so much for having me on.
14: Okay. So can you tell me the genesis of the origin story of how you coined this phrase pre-distribution?
16: Sure. And let me just start by giving you the very succinct definition, right? If redistribution is about redistributing the rewards of growth after the fact, pre-distribution is about making sure the rewards of growth are well distributed before government taxes and provides benefits. So it's about making markets work for the broad middle class rather than letting the market rip, produce massive inequality, and then trying to clean up afterward. And so the genesis of the idea goes back to a book I wrote with my longtime co-author, Paul Pearson, the first version of it came out in 2010, called Winner Take All Politics, How Washington Made the Rich Richer and Turned Its Back on the Middle Class. And at the time, this is, you know, more than 15 years ago, inequality was getting a lot worse, though we had no idea it would get as bad as it has gotten. And most people who were talking about it, particularly in economics, were thinking of it as a result of kind of growing gaps between people with a college degree and people without a college degree. And they would do these calculations that showed that, you know, tax cuts for the rich and spending on the poor and middle didn't do that much to affect the distribution of income, that most of this was occurring because people at the top were earning a lot more or getting a lot more from their capital income. And then they concluded, basically, well, government has nothing to do with this, right? This is just about the market distributing its rewards. And if we want to respond, we've got to figure out how to do more redistribution in a politically sustainable way. And we just thought that was just wrong as a matter of fact and pretty bad as a political and policy prescription too. And so as a matter of fact, right, every market is man-made. Every market is shaped by government. And if you look at what happened in the period where inequality rose, it was really about public policies shifting in ways that hurt the working class and help those at the top. And like just one obvious example, just to give you a sense of what we're thinking about, is like, you know, what about the collapse of unions, right? Which wasn't getting discussed very much at all. You know, this clearly was a huge part of what had happened. Or what about changes in the way corporations were governed? What about the deregulation of finance? I could go on. But, you know, so we concluded basically that a lot of this had to do with what we then called like market shaping policies. But later I sort of thought we need something a little bit better than market shaping. And so I was giving a talk in Oslo in 2011, and I used the term pre-distribution, and somehow it worked. People really found it evocative, and it ended up getting picked up by not just, you know, U.S. thinkers, but also by many in Europe as well.
14: Yeah, you know, Professor Hacker, I cannot help but to be sidetracked here a little bit because you, I think, offered a very accurate description of kind of the belief we have in or have had in this sort of the perfection of the idea of markets. Right?
16: Yeah.
14: Even though the evidence has been there from the start that markets are never these, you know, perfectly independent, sort of self-sentient organizations of people that naturally come to the best decisions or prices. I actually think this is one of the greatest sins of both the media and, forgive me for saying this, but economics professors.
16: Well, I'm not an economics professor, but I want to, in defense of economics professors, this was a particular view of markets that became dominant in the 1980s. And you can associate it with people like Milton Friedman.
14: Yeah.
16: I mean, Friedman, right, famously said that you should do nothing to interfere with the market because the market was going to be efficient. Of course, you know, he believed in a few things like central banks, especially if they were holding up asset prices for those at the top. And what you should do is use something like a negative income tax, right? Some kind of redistributive mechanism to then redistribute income if you were worried about that. And that, I think, actually got picked up really broadly as sort of the right way to do economics, the right way to do policy, and the right way to think about markets. But it was never a dominant view within the economics profession. As in political science, like, most people were doing pretty narrow stuff that was pretty specialized and weren't really thinking about those big questions. And I'm happy to say that there's been a lot of rethinking of this, like, a lot of the best research, which I can talk about later, that shows that the way the market operates is extremely distorted and basically rigging the game in favor of the rich.
14: Has been
16: done by economics.
14: Well, I have to say, I did not see this coming, that Jacob Hacker would run to the defense of Milton Friedman. But
16: not Milton Friedman, to be clear. I'm running to the defense of contemporary economists who recognize that this is a blinker view.
14: But to your point, though, about the centrality of the role of the government here, even if... And we could debate this, which we won't. I won't waste time on it. But even if the sort of perfect efficiency of the market view wasn't the dominant view in economics, it became the dominant view in the 1980s of the government, right? And therefore, it had a vastly overweighted importance. And I can't help it. Like, I just feel like, for one second, I want to also say that whenever people talk about sort of free market economics, they love to quote, you know, the granddaddy of them all, Adam Smith. And I just pulled up some of my favorite Adam Smith quotes. Like, one of them is that we hear frequently about the sort of rational self-interest of people that make up a market. And, you know, Smith says, "It's not from the benevolence of the butcher, the brewer, or the baker that we expect our dinner, but from their regard to their own interest." Okay, but I think people don't read Smith deeply enough, because this is where it gets to actually the beginnings of the ideas of predistribution, because he also wrote that no society can be flourishing and happy of which the far greater part of the members of that society are poor and miserable. And I think that's where we find ourselves now.
16: Absolutely. And that's a really astute commentary on Smith, because I think he's really profoundly misread. No, he said a lot. So you can find a lot of different, you can find support for almost anything you believe in Adam Smith's voluminous writings. But if you read Smith carefully, he believed really strongly that government had to play a very strong role. For example, he was, you know, hugely admiring of the British economy relative to some other economies because wages were high, because they had good public services and goods, because they had reasonable tax rates and so on. And there's a great quote from Smith that I think kind of sums up where we are today, where he says, I'm going to paraphrase, "Men of the same trade seldom gather together for merriment or diversion. But when they do, the talk turns towards conspiracy against the public or some contrivance to raise prices." And so you just think of, like, you know, our broligarchs hanging out right now. They don't get together very often, but there is a lot of ways in which those at the top have rigged the market in their favor. And so talking about the sort of wonders of the free market is often just a way of cloaking the power of those at the top to shape the market. And that's, I think, the fundamental thing, where to the extent economics has made an error, it's that it often doesn't pay that much attention to power. Political science pays a lot of attention to power. Paul Pearson and I, when we wrote this book, were paying a lot of attention to power. It's the balance of power that really affects a lot, including the balance of labor and capital that was talked about at the outset. Capital is winning and labor is losing, not because there's some natural reason that markets have to reward capital to the degree they have, but because the market is shifted in favor of capital.
14: Right, because there's no such thing as a perfectly free market, that what governments decide to do or not do. I mean, that is truly the invisible hand.
16: Exactly.
14: or the visible hand.
16: Visible hand. Yeah. Well, it's, you know, this point about it being invisible, I think this was a really important part of why predistribution was appealing, is that it put on the table something that I think people were just not grasping, that there was a lot happening before people, you know, received their earnings or their capital income that really mattered and wasn't being seen. And so those at the top were resentful that they had to pay taxes, as you said, and those who are getting public benefits didn't always feel like that was a great thing. Like, they, you know, would I rather have a good job or trade adjustment assistance? You know, I know the answer that most working class people would offer. And so it was kind of, it was creating this kind of distorted politics, right, where we were debating tiny programs of public assistance while letting unions decline and cutting taxes for the rich.
14: Well, Jacob Hacker joins us today. He is a professor of political science at Yale University, and he coined this term, pre-distribution, or co-coined it. Let me put it that way, Professor Hacker. So we're going to learn when we come back a lot more about functional examples of how pre-distribution currently is in effect in certain places around the world. So that's in just a moment. This is On Point.
17: 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Look for maroon and gold and some friendly mascots at the State Fair and various county fairs this summer. Building a greater Minnesota together. 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
4: For NPR News in the Twin Cities, I'm Nikhil Kumaran. CoreCivic, which owns a former 1,600-bed private prison in Appleton, has been awarded an ICE contract for the facility, according to an investor's announcement posted by the company. The 5-year contract starts on August 11th. CoreCivic, which runs about 80 detention centers around the country, said in the announcement that they expect detainees to be sent to the facility by the federal government starting in the fall and expects to be fully operational by mid-2027. The company said it expects the site to bring about $75 million in annual revenue. The company will receive a fixed monthly payment plus a daily payment based on the number of detainees in the facility. You can read more about that story at nprnews.org. Sony, the company behind PlayStation, also announced that by January 2028, new games for its consoles will be available only digitally. That's right, no more physical copies. Their reasoning behind that is that the company is adapting to consumer trends. Another story you can read more about on our website, again, nprnews.org. Right now in the Twin Cities, it's mostly cloudy, and in Bemidji, it's 61 degrees. This is NPR News.
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14: You're back with On Point. I'm Meghna Chakrabarty, and Jacob Hacker joins us today. He's a professor of political science at Yale University. And what, a decade and a half ago, he coined a term called pre-distribution, which right now looks like it's getting, well, another close look from really interesting parts of the country right now, perhaps even parts such as the Trump administration, or as Professor Hacker said a couple of minutes ago, the broligarchs of Silicon Valley. So, okay, Professor Hacker, even though I can spend quite a bit of time talking about economic theory, what I would love is some concrete examples. Give me one of your favorite examples of a program of pre-distribution that is in place right now. Where is it and how does it work?
16: Great. So let me just start by saying you can think of the sort of process that produces distributional outcomes as involving either the production, right? So like education and skills, the market structures, so labor law, corporate governance, antitrust, and then after production, right? So this is the redistribution, taxes and benefits. And so I want to give an example in both in each of those two areas. So what are like big examples of investments that shape the market outcomes? I mean, we already started to hear about one, which was this idea of a sovereign AI wealth fund. But we can, there's a real world example out here. It's the Alaska Permanent Fund, which was created back in the 1950s as a way of ensuring that if oil was found on public lands, that the rewards would be broadly distributed. So it looks a little bit like redistribution because every person in Alaska gets a check, but But in fact, it's based on this idea that this is a commonly owned asset, right? All of us own the public lands, or all of us in Alaska, and therefore we deserve some of the benefits. And that's the idea that's getting thrown about for an AI sovereign wealth fund. This is a huge potential source of national wealth, a huge, also quite obvious source of massive dislocation and inequality. And so the question is, well, if you're going to have these positive benefits for society, this has to be shared in common, right? Mm-hmm. You cannot have this be essentially privatized gains and socialized losses. And that's where we're heading. And then there's just obvious examples like other forms of public investment, right? We should spend a lot more in infrastructure. We should spend more to make sure that we have really good education, especially pre-K education, right? And that spending isn't redistribution. It should be understood as contributing to the productive capacity of our society.
14: Okay.
16: So the other example,
14: Go ahead.
16: No, so I was just going to say this, the really simple example with regard to shaping the market is minimum wages, right? And so the U.S. has had a very low minimum wage, one that has been not, pegged to inflation or wages, so it's been declining, and basically it now affects a very small part of the market, right? And these massive living wage campaigns of, 15 years ago were really about this idea that people who work shouldn't be poor, right? People who work should get a living wage. And a living wage is going to be a lot higher than the current minimum wage. And this changes the whole structure of the market. There's a huge amount of employer power in the market. There's a lot of research on this by economists showing that wages are much lower because employers have consolidated bargaining power. And so if you put a minimum standard out there or do other things like encouraging unions, right, you're increasing the capacity of workers to get something close to what their productivity is, right? It's close to what they deserve in the market.
14: Mm. Okay. So you've mentioned a couple of times here this idea of perhaps an AI-based or an AI sovereign wealth fund. So let's listen to some other voices who've been saying similar things. This is Michael Shepard. He's senior editor of technology and strategic industries at Bloomberg News. And this is what he said on a Bloomberg podcast just last month.
19: The AI companies, especially OpenAI, have floated this idea of giving the government a piece of their business, giving them shares to seed what would be a public benefit fund, to redistribute some of the gains from the AI boom and maybe address some of the concerns that all of this newfound wealth and economic dislocation brought by the technology, that could somehow be softened. The blow from the AI rollout could be minimized by sharing the gains a little bit through this vehicle.
14: Okay, so Professor Hacker, in the case of an AI wealth fund, it would require some kind of public/government ownership of a portion of these companies. The Alaska oil revenue sharing model is very much well known, and that's because that oil sits underneath public land. And in fact, I would say even sovereign wealth funds from other oil-rich nations are very similar, if not identical. But public ownership here seems central to at least this part of the theory of predistribution. So how is it not neo-Marxism?
16: No, I mean, it's a very basic idea, right? We don't think of these sovereign wealth funds as neo-Marxism. The basic idea is that there is a huge amount of public value in these companies, right? I mean, where does the data come from that they're training on? I just got paid I'm in a lawsuit to get paid a little bit because all of my books, right, were sucked up by AI. That's just a tiny example. Essentially, everything we do on the web, right, is turned into data that is turned into money. There's that old joke, right? If you're not paying for a product, right, you are the product. And it's not just that. Like, if you think of AI and all of the sort of elements of our high-tech society, they were built on foundations of public investments, research and development, science investment, schooling. And so I think it's really important to understand that this isn't about like, oh, you guys have a lot of money, we want some of your money. It's that the money that there is being made in these fields is being made on the backs of our work.
14: You remember how when Senator Elizabeth Warren first ran for her Senate seat, she had that infamous phrase of saying, you didn't build that, right? And she talked about like that people had made money because they were able to transport their goods on roads that were built with public investment. And she got absolutely hammered in the media, hammered by her, conservative opponents for the "you didn't build that" claim. And yet here you are saying, well, that's exactly right.
16: Yeah.
14: Individual. No, I mean, go ahead.
16: It's really telling, right, that that's the political response. No, I think part of that was a sense that like there was, she was somehow angry, right, that this wasn't, and like you could be a, you
14: but
16: can
14: she
16: be a
14: was.
16: Happy,
14: I mean, she's had
16: yeah,
14: a lot
16: I know.
14: Of her based
16: I'm angry.
14: Economic
16: but the point
14: injustice,
16: is that
14: right.
16: like, but she was absolutely, absolutely correct. And it's interesting because, you know, when Mitt Romney ran, he said something that was the exact opposite that got no attention, right? At one point, someone said, look, I'm drowning in student loans. How can you help me? And he said, well, you know, you shouldn't take out all that money. This is a guy who, right, had a huge amount of family wealth and didn't have to worry about paying for college. But that's what we've done. We basically said, look, you should pay for your college through loans, and lots of working class people and poorer people just can't get access to a good college degree, and that's the prerequisite for success in the contemporary economy. And then we say, well, that's your fault. But in fact, like, it's a huge boon to our economy to have more people get a college degree. It should be something that we're investing in because we're investing in the productive capacity of our economy. So we need to turn around this assumption that that everything that's happening in the market is independent of government. And it's not just about rules, because that's, I think, what most people are thinking about. Oh, yeah, we should have some rules against, you know, predatory pricing or antitrust. But it's more broadly that all of this wealth is built on massive public investments and on our shared common skills, knowledge, and data now. So that's the idea for this sovereign wealth fund. Now, I think we should always be skeptical of those who are massively benefiting from inequalities as the source of ideas for fixing the problem. But I think this is actually one where it's just a lot better than the idea that was that is clearly untenable, right? Which is that everyone should get like some massive UBI, you know, universal basic income check, right? Which really runs fundamentally against the grain of human psychology and would be so vulnerable, right? Like, what? Think about a world in which lots of people aren't working and collecting public checks, and you've got a small bunch of people who are doing extremely well and some other folks who are doing relatively well. How the politics of that would change our society and you know, how our society would change in terrible ways.
14: Well, it's the not working part that's key to
16: that
14: sort of scary future scenario. But in terms of receiving checks, that's exactly what happens physically in Alaska, right? So,
16: yeah.
14: So I mean, so the receiving checks, it's not UBI, it's the distribution of the wealth
16: right.
14: generated by oil that comes out of the ground there. But I want to get back to just specifically the public/government ownership part of the pre-distribution vision here, because oddly, also, just a little over a month ago, President Trump was asked about whether he might meet with the heads of some of these big AI companies. And President Trump talked about his intention to discuss how those AI companies might better support the public.
20: I'm going to have meetings with the top 12 or 15 executives very shortly. And we're talking about giving back something to the public. And if we do that, the public will become very rich, the people in our country, because that's the kind of money we're talking about. And I think they'll do that, and I think it'll make it very popular.
14: Now, I want to be clear, he didn't have any specific details or any policy proposals, and who knows what might happen with President Trump's very mercurial take on governing. But Professor Hacker, what I wanted to ask you about is, how different is this moment now versus the, you know, 15 years ago? I'm looking at a publication called The Pre-Distribution Agenda, that the primer, I should say. There's a primer you wrote from December of 2014. And in it, you wrote that the concept of pre-distribution at that time not only met with the expected resistance from the American right. But at that time, you were also meeting resistance from the American left that was still holding on to this idea that market-based capitalism was the most effective and efficient way to run an economy and a government. I mean, it feels like, my, how times have changed.
16: Yeah, dramatically. And you know, I mean, I think with Trump, I think you have to understand he is a, you know, political weather vane in a lot of ways. And so he understands just how unpopular the way in which things are changing in the tech industry is right now with the public. And I think that the sort of Altman proposal and whatever Trump is gesturing at there, right, is sort of about, let's give a little bit of what we've, you know, it's sort of voluntarily give a bit. Or if it's Trump, right, it's like, let's have the government like seize equity stakes in whatever companies we want, right? And that's not, I think, I think there's a much clearer and cleaner way to do this, which Senator Sanders, for example, has proposed a kind of mandatory tax on AI profits that would generate this wealth. But to come back, I would just say two quick things. So first, the change is remarkable. So when the one politician who picked up on redistribution when I talked about it in Oslo was now forgotten Labour Party leader Ed Miliband, who got excoriated and sort of ridiculed, and I was ridiculed, on the floor of the House of Commons by then Prime Minister David Cameron, who had a great line. He said, you know, pre-distribution is, I think, spending the money before we get it. And, you know, that's why we're in the mess we're in. But it just signaled the extent to which both sides of the political spectrum, the center left and what remained of the center right, were still committed to this idea that what you really should do is let the market kind of do its thing and then figure out how to fix things afterward. And that, I think, we can talk more about it, but I think it was a huge reason why the Democrats lost ground. Now, center-left parties across the rich world have been clobbered, and I think it's partly because they moved to the right on a lot of these fundamental economic issues, where it's not a question of, you know, big spending programs. It's a question of, like, do you fight for workers in making sure markets are constructed in a way that ensures that they get a fair share of the economic rewards of growth?
14: Okay. Can I just jump in here? Because I want to stick for a second with what David Cameron said. And by the way, I personally think David Cameron will be remembered, like his epitaph should be, here lies the man that brought Brexit to the UK for sheer political expediency. But his phrase of pre-distribution being spending the money before we get it, let's move out of the realm of political theory and into political reality. That is still going to be one of the major points of pushback to any kind of, like, when the rubber meets the road, pre-distributive program here in the United States, don't you think? I mean, we constantly hear that even now, before, like, trying to effectively create, a sovereign wealth fund or government ownership, permanent government ownership of particular industries.
16: Well, there are two objections, and I think one is quite valid, which is the United States does not have great state capacity right now or great capacity to carry out complex programs. You know, it was already struggling before Donald Trump's second term began, and it's been crushed. The federal government's capacity has been crushed since. And so there's going to have to be significant reconstruction of government's ability to do things. But I think that actually the things that government could do in this space are things that would be quite consistent with what is a worsening fiscal situation, right? So it's worth noting that, like, better antitrust policy, higher minimum wages, and even a wealth fund, right, that is funded by the profits of AI, that all those things are not going to be a big cost to the federal government. And so I think we make a mistake in thinking about this in terms of, you know, we need to figure out how to spend money at a different point, right? And really it's mostly about, we need to figure out how to shape the market so that we don't have to spend as much fixing these problems. Now, I would definitely argue that we should also be spending, investing a lot in the productive capacity of our economy. And that may well be one of the things that you would use a sovereign wealth fund of any type for. And I do think it's a mistake to think that the only thing that you can do with these wealth funds is just like rebate the money back to Americans, which I would do some of. But I think it's also worth thinking, if we can get our government to work better, we could also do things like invest in high quality infrastructure, decarbonization that creates jobs, and so on, right? So that is, to me, the kind of promise of this, is that, yeah, we move away from this idea that it's all about big spending or big taxes.
14: You know, but the thing is I don't buy the argument that the money isn't already there, right? I mean, President Trump wants to increase the defense budget by 50% to $1.5 trillion, and no one's asking, where is that money going to come from? But anyway, Professor Hacker, you're saying something really interesting, and I want to follow up with that when we come back, in terms of what would you do? What would you recommend the nation does in more detail if we were to sort of institute some pre-distribution programs in this country? So we'll be right back. This is On Point.
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4: For NPR News in the Twin Cities, I'm Nikhil Kumaran. State and federal authorities continue to investigate a recent coordinated cyber attack on Minnesota municipal water systems. Hackers disrupted technology controls at water towers and treatment plants in more than 30 Minnesota communities last week. The FBI says water and wastewater sector utility companies in at least 7 states have also reported incidents. Some intelligence officials have told media outlets that Iran is suspected to be behind the attacks, although the federal government hasn't officially confirmed the source. You can read more about that story at nprnews.org. Minnesota is recognizing veterans of the Secret War for the first time. During the Vietnam War, the CIA recruited tens and thousands of Hmong soldiers to carry out covert operations in Laos in support of U.S. efforts. Many later resettled in Minnesota, but they were not eligible for state veterans' benefits. The new state law that took effect August 1st changes that, allowing eligible Secret War veterans living in Minnesota to apply. This is NPR News.
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14: You're back with On Point. I'm Meghna Chakrabarty, and Jacob Hacker is with us today. He's a professor of political science and co-director of the Ludwig Program in Public Sector Leadership at Yale Law School. And we're talking with Professor Hacker today because of a term he actually coined many years ago called pre-distribution, but it's sort of getting a second and third look right now in interesting places, everywhere from the Trump administration to, the AI giants of Silicon Valley. And this is an idea of basically sharing wealth amongst workers and the American people before income is earned. And you heard Professor Hacker talk a little bit ago about how a very readily available example is Alaska's public oil fund. Well, it's interesting because, politically speaking, this concept of American workers being, made part of the process more directly of wealth creation in this country has some pretty strong bipartisan support. So let's listen to Jared Abbott. He's the director of the Center for Working Class Politics. He was on the Ezra Klein Show in October of last year, and he talked about the appeal of pre-distributive policies for working class Americans.
0: Working class people tend to like those pre-distributive policies a lot because they kind of tap into values of like respect and dignity and status, right? It's like, I actually care about having a job. You can say that I'm going to get I lose my job to AI or to, you know, automation or whatever, and then I'm going to get a universal basic income, even a high one. And then many people would say, that's okay, but like, what am I going to do? You know, like, I've lost my status in society. I don't have a job. That's where I found my respect, and that's where I found my sense of meaning, or at least an important part of meaning in my life. And pre-distribution sort of taps into that of, you know, maintaining your social status, maintaining your means of providing for your family, whereas redistribution, you know, is often perceived as something that is sort of like a handout.
14: So, Professor Hacker, here's what I want to ask you, because I think the big thing that pre-distributive policies would have to prove is that it creates concrete change in the lives of working Americans. I know in the past you've said, well, ideally, something like, say, something as controversial right now, even as tariffs, could be seen as pre-distribution if the money generated by those tariffs was actually returned in some meaningful way to the lives of working Americans, if the distribution part actually happened, which did not in the case of the Trump tariffs. They weren't even legal as found by a court. But so tell me, what would need to be done specifically for that concrete return to be experienced by American workers?
16: Yeah, so first, let me just clarify on tariffs. I think that tariffs could be legitimately used, right, mm-hmm. to affect the market, right? I think that the idea of them as a source of revenue that could be spent is a mistake, because it's just revenue coming out of the pockets of consumers, and especially low-wage consumers. So, for example, if you had an industry that was under severe pressure from unfair trading practices, you might want to step in with tariffs. And that's the kind of strategic use of tariffs that became more accepted.
14: Rather than blanket tariffs.
16: Right, in the Biden administration. But like, that quote from Jared, I think, is golden, and it really captures, it's actually supported by a really nice research paper by Suresh Naidu and his colleagues, where it's in the Quarterly Journal of Economics, so I want to, my economics friends know that I actually like them. I was reading this, and it shows that working class folks really support pre-distributive policies like encouraging unions or investing in industries much more than they support tax and spend redistribution, and that they showed that the Democratic Party has stopped emphasizing pre-distributive policies as much as it once did, and that helps explain why it's lost ground, especially, you know, in the years leading up to the 2016 earthquake election. So I think, you know, I think this is sort of captured in the idea that, like, it was like literally in the 2010s and as manufacturing jobs were hemorrhaging and whole rural areas were being destroyed, that people were actively debating in the Democratic Party whether it was legit to use place-based policies to try to help out people in these areas. You know, it's like, we've come a long way from that. So what would be essential here? I mean, I think the first thing to understand is that if it's about power in the market, that this is really a political project as much as it is an economic policy project. Mm-hmm. It's about empowering workers so that they can get their fair share of the economic pie. And I think the most concrete and understandable way in which that's happened historically is unions, right? The U.S. had coverage of roughly a quarter of American workers, right, after World War II in unions. And today, unions are more popular than they've ever been since we've been polling on unions. But of course, the system that we have today makes it impossible for unions to form. So I think we should really be seriously considering why that is.
14: Not impossible, right? Because as you say, not only they're as popular, they're more popular than they have been recently. We've seen unions form, especially in amongst jobs that are in the professional class. So I just want, right. I'm going to be a little nitpicky here. It's not impossible.
16: Yeah, I thought I said almost impossible, but okay. In any case, fair enough. And actually, like, you know, the changing those policies makes a lot of sense, and it's interesting how little effort there was until the Biden administration to try to do something on that front, how little creative thinking there's been. The existing structure of unions has been around for a long time. It doesn't work very well in our current economy, and so on. But let me talk about another example that I think that you'll know that I like a lot, which is the public option. Probably the one other policy idea that I'm associated with is the public option in health insurance. Mm-hmm. And you might say, oh, well, the public option in health insurance, that's like a Medicare plan, so it's just a government spending program. But in fact, the whole idea of the public option, right, is that this idea that we can regulate private health insurance in this completely broken market and hold down prices without having the public sector be a bargaining agent is just wrong, right? We need to have a public heavy in the mix, and the public option would, and hold down prices without having the public sector be a bargaining agent is just wrong, right? We need to have a public heavy.

0: are much more skeptical of these ideas that are actually pretty much the norm in other successful rich democracies. So the public option is another one.
1: Okay. So let's go back to unions for a second, because we have a thought here from Columbia Law School professor Alex Raskolnikov. And he thinks there's some tensions, there's some fundamental tensions that would have to be resolved with pre-distributive programs. And he said, well, if you're going to support worker-friendly policies like making it easier to unionize, you would have to balance that with, you know, the needs of industry and business to continue to operate smoothly.
2: So if you're going to say, well, more unionization is a benefit to pre-distribution and therefore we ought to support it, you'll have to address the question of whether the damage to efficiency will be in excess of the benefits that you will get through supporting broad increases in unionization.
1: Jacob Hacker, what do you think?
0: I mean, I think it's mostly about the distribution of the rewards of growth. I do think there are problems that unions create, but I don't think they're mostly about reducing the efficiency. I mean, one thing to say is that the narrower unions are, the less of the market they cover, the more distortionary they likely are, right? What you want is, and what I would advocate is like broad sectoral bargaining, where wages are set for larger sectors of the economy, so you're not creating a lot of intra-firm competition between unionized and non-unionized employers, which could really hurt the unionized employers who are doing the right thing. And then the other thing I would say is that we are a service economy now. So this image, you know, most of the manufacturing economy historically has been unionized, but the image that somehow we're talking about, like, I don't know, hotels or hair salons, that somehow having them, the workers there, get paid a bit more, get better benefits, is somehow going to like destroy the competitiveness of the American economy. It's just, I think it's kind of ridiculous, right? It's about basically ensuring that people who are working in those places have a little more power and have a living wages, especially given that the employers are so consolidated in many of these fields. Like, I think people just don't understand this. Nadu, who wrote that other study I talked about, has also done calculations showing that just using a simple model that says, you know, employers are consolidated and workers have some friction moving from job to job, like maybe they want to live in a particular place or stay with their family. If there's that friction and employers are consolidated, it can lead to massive ability of employers to pay wages that are well below the productivity of workers. So workers are actually having their money taken away. That's why it's about that's why it's about fairness in the market, not so much about efficiency. And I think there's a lot of ways in which the big kinds of pre-distributive initiatives are about efficiency. Like the one I wanted to talk about is a big one from the Biden administration is antitrust, right? Mm-hmm. Like, we need some pretty sensible antitrust policies. I would also add that we need to really think about how we do intellectual property in the United States in ways that ensure, again, that these big public investments are broadly shared and that these employers or these big companies that are in consolidated industries aren't able to basically earn these massive supranormal profits because they have so much power.
1: Okay. So I have to admit, Professor Hacker, I have this habit, which I think is quite annoying to theoreticians who come on the show, because I am compulsively propelled to drag the world of theory into practice. So bear with me for a second here, because I want to like kind of create a constellation between many of the points that you've made. Because you've said repeatedly, and I agree 100%, that this fundamentally is about a distribution of power, a more just and fair distribution of power in this country. But this is where I run into kind of like an intellectual roadblock, because you've talked many times about how, well, you know, that in order for pre-distribution, whether it's a sovereign wealth fund or, like you said, minimum wage or support for unionization, any of these things to really work, it would change. It would require a significant reconstruction of government's ability to do things. And then I think to myself, true. But in the United States, the problem is that some of the very same people, the broligarchs in Silicon Valley, who are like, you know, maybe we need to share some of this wealth, that top 0.01% of Americans also have complete capture of our political system. They have the power right now within the government by virtue of, you know, campaign finance, et cetera, to then determine what government does with any of these.

0: new and even pre-distributive policies if they were to be put into place. So I guess what I'm saying is I don't necessarily have the faith that even if we had a sovereign wealth fund or partial government ownership of OpenAI, that the money that the federal government would get from that would be appropriately and effectively distributed back to workers in any of the ways that you said would better the lives of all Americans. I just don't have that faith for as long as political power is still so radically concentrated by virtue of wealth amongst so few.
1: Well, first, Meghna, I totally share that skepticism. You're preaching to the converted here. And as a theoretician by day, but a practical policy advocate much of the rest of the time, I completely get where you're coming from. So, couple things. The first is just to say that I think a lot of the structural market fixes, while hard to achieve, are not that hard to administer, right? Mm. So if you can reduce the formation of monopolies in the first place through good antitrust policies, you're not having to fight those fights all the time. If you encourage unions, those unions become political heavies, right? If you give people a higher minimum wage, those folks are likely to become, better off, more supportive of government. But there is this like huge problem. It's like the lift yourself up by your own bootstraps problem. Like, how do you do that, right? Because you're standing on in those boots. And so I would say that we should recognize that what predistribution requires is a rebalancing of power, and that is ultimately going to require political reform. And political reform is not a kind of nice kind of addition to these policy shifts. It's a precondition for them, precondition for pre-distribution. And so Paul Pearson and I are actually writing a book right now on how to deal with our democratic crisis. And, our sort of mantra is that democracy reform comes first. Like, you cannot have a system as skewed as ours is towards the right and towards the rich and get some of the fundamental reforms that are needed. And so I do think that this is, again, something where you fight the fight for these reforms that are popular, particularly with the working class folks that Democrats, both, of all races, that Democrats need to win back. You fight the fight for these kinds of reforms, then you actually are more likely to have power. You use that power to both pursue political reforms and to deliver the goods in ways that are concrete and meaningful to people, in ways that don't involve sort of abstruse and complex spending. And then you hopefully reap those rewards in a system that's more responsive by getting reelected. That's to me the sort of basic rinse repeat formula for pursuing progressive economic and political reform.
0: Well, fight the fight means you have to win elections. And right now, the sort of the surging socialist wing of the Democratic, well, I won't call it the Democratic Party, but of the left, I mean, do you think the way in which they're fighting that fight is going to win elections? I just don't think it's all that popular for candidates to come up and say, well, I don't want to celebrate Thanksgiving because I think it celebrates a genocide. Like that was going on in Michigan or Wisconsin, one of the gubernatorial races there. Again, the chicken and egg issue. Go ahead. Yeah, we have about 30 seconds.
1: To me, I think that this problem cuts across the ideological divide within the Democratic Party, and it's not the divide is basically not between left and center left as much as it is between sort of bold and cautious when it comes to reform. And so I think there are a lot of progressives that have not really challenged. They sort of adopt a sort of familiar litany of things, including these kind of cultural appeals that don't resonate at all with non-college educated workers. So I think that you will win elections by focusing on a kind of bread and butter pocketbook economic agenda that is highly populist, that is about rebalancing power, and that you need to use that power to not just deliver those promised policies, but also to restructure our political institutions in ways that encourage a more responsive democracy.
0: Well, Jacob Hacker is a professor of political science at Yale University and the man who coined the term pre-distribution. Professor Hacker, thank you so much. I'm Meghna Chakrabarty. This is On Point.
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9: 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Stay curious, stay connected. Here's your forecast for the Twin Cities. Rest of tonight is going to be mostly cloudy and then clearing later in the evening. Lows will be in the mid-50s. Tomorrow, it'll be sunny with highs in the upper 70s, and tomorrow night, it'll be partly cloudy with lows in the lower 60s. Right now, it's 68 degrees in the Twin Cities. In Moorhead, it's 64 and clear. And in Duluth Harbor, it is partly cloudy and 70.
10: Hello, I'm Rebecca Zanbergen.
11: And I'm Chris Howden. Coming up on As It Happens.
10: At a loss, almost 150 immigrants were deported from the U.S. to Venezuela mere hours before two powerful earthquakes shook the country. I'll talk to an investigative reporter who has been trying to locate those people, most of whom are missing or presumed dead.
11: And wheels of fortune. When a kitten showed up at a Cincinnati animal shelter dragging its hind legs, our guest set about making him the best wheelchair she could, using rulers, a cardboard box, and some Hot Wheels cars.
10: Those stories and more coming up on the Tuesday edition of As It Happens.

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1: It's a computer on wheels that happens to have a battery pack attached to it.
0: I'm Kai Rizdahl. What am I bid for those high-tech vehicles? We'll tell you next time on Marketplace.

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1: This is Minnesota Public Radio News. I'm Kathy Werzer. Good morning. The Department of Homeland Security is planning to convert a mothballed prison in Appleton, Minnesota, into a new detention facility to hold Immigration and Customs Enforcement detainees. As you might imagine, given the immigration crackdown in Minnesota earlier this year, there is a lot of opposition to the move, but also some support. The owners of the private Prairie Correctional Facility in Appleton announced yesterday they've signed a contract with the federal government. ICE detainees are expected to arrive by fall. The prison in Appleton was open from the 90s through 2010. It's been closed since. One person who's been watching these developments is Chris Schulstad, owner of Madison Mercantile, a coffee shop, art gallery, and community space about 20 miles outside of Appleton. Chris is on the line. Good morning. Thanks for taking the time.
2: Good morning, Kathy. Happy to be with you today.
1: And glad that you could take the time. Say, you, of course, have developed this wonderful hub of community in your area, and so you get to see a lot of people. They come in and out. What are you hearing from folks about this move?
2: Well, Kathy, as you would expect, it's kind of on two sides of the spectrum, right? There's a lot of people that are excited about anything that's going to help bring economic opportunity to the area, particularly in Appleton, because Appleton has really seen, you know, an economic decline over the last 10 or 15 years. So people are very excited about anything that's going to sort of stir the pot and provide more jobs and get more local businesses involved. So a lot of local and regional folks are excited about the prison because they think reopening will provide that those benefits. You know, others, of course, think that boom will be short-lived and won't have much local impact and possibly do more harm than good. There, you know, there's concern that CoreCivic won't hire local, but, you know, that might remains to be seen. We don't have a lot of Spanish speakers, for example. And we already have some labor shortages going into the harvest season especially. So, you know, people are excited, but also very wary about the process.
1: I'm trying to remember when Prairie Correctional Facility opened back then. And I remember covering it. And it was a big boon for Appleton, if I recall correctly, right? I mean, do you remember what Appleton was like when it first opened?
2: Absolutely. Well, back then, Appleton in general was a lot more vibrant. There was a lot more going on. You know, just like with any small town in rural Minnesota, there have been booms and busts, and the prison did provide a lot of, you know, economic development, but it also brought, you know, issues. It brought strains on local social services and strains on the infrastructure and things like that. So people have mixed memories about what were the glory days of the prison.
1: I'm wondering, CoreCivic says that the prison will generate $75 million annually, given that the ICE detainees would be housed there. What about that? That seems like a pretty big figure. Do you buy that?
2: Yeah. Well, I think a lot of people see that number and they say their initial response is, wow, that's a lot of money for our region. But will that money stay in the region? That's the big concern. Who is the benefit of that $75 million? It's not likely the local cafe or the local, you know, businesses in town. That money is probably not going to stay local. So that's a little bit of a concern. We also are very, I think, wary of the other strains on infrastructure, whether it's the water and power systems, the roadways. You know, our small cities are not funded or staffed for this kind of surge operation at all. So they're already stretched thin in terms of staffing and budget. So a major operation like this is going to, you know, definitely going to have some downstream effects. And it's difficult to anticipate what those effects are going to be. So I think people, again, are a little bit excited, but also extremely wary about those downstream effects. I spoke with people in law enforcement and social services, and, you know, they're concerned about a rush of people coming to the region. You know, some may need social services and housing, both of which are at short supply, and adding strains to those already strained systems. We also are a little bit concerned about some of the local growing protests. While everybody agrees people have a right to protest, we are a bit concerned that that people coming from the outside the region may not share our same goal of staying peaceful and calm and respecting our neighbors. So that's kind of a word we'd like to get out. If you're coming out here to be part of the protest or be part of, you know, the whole process, please respect the local folks who are running those events, because these are our neighbors and we all want to get along.
1: Before you go, how are you preparing for this?
2: You know, for us, we're about 20 miles away, but we share the same school district. We often work and live in each other's communities. So we're preparing by just talking about it. Just every time somebody comes in, we try to bring up the conversation over coffee. You know, what do you think? What do you think the effects are going to be? What do you think the issues are going to be that arise? How is this going to affect our local kids who maybe ride the bus past the prison every day? So we're talking to teachers, we're talking to law enforcement, just trying to keep the conversation open between what might end up being very different sides of this topic.
1: All right. Chris Shulstead, thank you so very much.
2: Thank you. Thank you. Appreciate your interest.
1: Chris is the owner of Madison Mercantile. Minnesota's 2026 primary election is next Tuesday. Voters will ask for either a Republican or Democratic ballot, so they'll pick who they want to represent their party on the November ballot in a number of races. Ahead of the primary this week, we're hearing from the Republican candidates for governor. Yesterday, we heard from Kendall Qualls. Today, we'll hear from State House Speaker Lisa Damoth. As Speaker, Damoth has had to work with a chamber that's evenly split between Republicans and Democrats. She told our Clay Masters that she joined the race for Minnesota's top office because of what she saw as rampant fraud and overspending.
3: I would say that fraud was definitely a high priority, knowing how much fraud has gone unchecked. One of the top things. But overall, looking at the state government, we have more than doubled our budget in the last 14 years. This is not affordable. And then when I've seen the business mandates on businesses, on schools that make Minnesota a harder place to be, there was an $18 billion surplus in 2023 that was completely spent under one-party Democrat control. And not only was that surplus spent, all of our taxes and fees, our state budget were increased by another $10 billion for the same population. And so to know that government has grown to that extent means that there is heavy fraud, and that's what needs to stop.
1: Despite being one of Minnesota's highest-ranking officials, Damoth lost out on the Republican Party endorsement and an endorsement from President Trump. But she told us none of that is stopping her.
3: Now, the endorsement, the people that attend the convention, that's about 2,000 people. There were technology issues that were noted by the state party chair. But I think people across the state want to be involved in the process rather than just 2,000 people.
4: Will you back Kendall Qualls if he wins the primary?
3: I am looking forward to defeating any of the Republican candidates that are running for governor right now. I'm looking forward to defeating them in the primary on August 11th, and we will have that conversation when I am the nominee.
4: Okay, so you're not committing to backing whoever wins the primary.
3: I fully
4: right
3: expect
4: now.
3: That I've worked hard and will gain that victory and that nomination with winning the primary.
1: You can find Clay Masters' full interview with Speaker Damoth at mprnews.org, as well as his conversation with Kendall Qualls. This afternoon, on All Things Considered, you can hear an interview with the third highest profile Republican running for governor, Mike Lindell. By the way, Lindell says he's stepping down as the CEO of his pillowmaking company. He made that announcement yesterday on his streaming platform. Weather forecast for the day ahead of us here. Looks like it's going to be a beautiful day with sunny skies, pleasant temperatures, highs in Minnesota, mid-70s to the lower 80s. Coming up next, your first look at business news. It's the Marketplace Morning Report.
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8: From Marketplace in Wash in New York, I'm Kimberly Adams. Later this morning, we'll get a reading on service sector activity in July from the Institute for Supply Management. Some data from earlier this week shows the rest of the world has been buying more American. We'll get a reading on service sector activity in July from the Institute for Supply Management. Some data from earlier this week

0: So the record labels have made this request slash demand about how AI music should be handled when it comes to charts or considerations. But who actually gets to decide whether or not these are the rules that we're going to follow?
1: It goes through a few stages. So at least what we've seen publicly so far, the record labels have this coalition that put it forward. There's also one of the influential bodies in the industry called the IFPI, and they recently had adopted these rules as well. But I think what you would specifically wait to see is the charts themselves. Charts matter a lot to this industry. Record labels and the artists themselves put a considerable amount of marketing dollars to have a number one or to have a number two or to make sure that they're on the top of the charts. So anything that is a threat is something that they do put focus on. And Billboard charts, for instance, which of course is powered by the Luminate data, if we see these charts then adopting those principles moving forward, that's where it really impacts things, at least for that particular aspect.
0: Dan Runcie is the founder of Trapital, a music and entertainment research group. Dan, thank you so much.
1: Kimberly, thanks for having me.
0: And in New York, I'm Kimberly Adams with the Marketplace Morning Report from APM, American Public Media.
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3: So the State Fair Kids is coming up. I can't believe this. Starts August 27th, later here this month, but it's right around the corner. And one of my favorite places, the Dairy Building, which is pretty close to the NPR news booth at the State Fair, Judson in Underwood. And I see they have a new ice cream flavor this year, Moose Soda Apple Pie. That's a new ice cream flavor in the lineup out there. Previous flavors, the Cookie Butter Cheesecake and Cheers for Cherries were pretty good too. Again, fair starts August 27th. This is August the 5th. Five states held primary elections that could play a decisive role in which party controls Congress in the midterm elections. It's Wednesday, August the 5th. This is Morning Edition on NPR News. Thanks for joining us. I'm Kathy Warzer. Coming up during this 6 o'clock hour, the latest updates from national primaries. This morning, the city of St. Paul is supposed to clear out a longstanding homeless encampment at Pig's Eye Park. Then a famous actress and pop star says she's going to take a step back from the public eye. Lots of now iconic songs had a, quote, good beat and you can dance to it, according to teens who'd rate records on the old TV show American Bandstand, which had its debut on this date in 1957. Today's birthdays include Basketball Hall of Famer Patrick Ewing, who's 64. It's 6:01, and the news is next.
4: Live from NPR News in Washington, I'm Windsor Johnston. Iran says it's getting closer to an agreement with Oman to temporarily open the Strait of Hormuz. NPR's Hadil Al-Shalchi reports Qatari and U.S. officials are citing progress in a broader deal to reopen the waterway.
5: Qatar's foreign ministry said that talks on reopening the Strait of Hormuz were in the, quote, very progressive stages and that a draft was being circulated among parties. It said that no deal has been reached yet. Secretary of State Marco Rubio said that there were, quote, progress in talks, but not finality yet. Iran and Oman said they were getting close to their own deal to temporarily open the strait. Iranian officials said they would use an intermediate route whereby ships enter the Persian Gulf using an Iranian-controlled route and exit using an Omani-controlled one. The Iranian foreign ministry said a deal was contingent on the U.S. lifting its blockade on Iranian ports. Hadil Al-Shalchi, NPR News, Istanbul.
4: The Democratic Senate primary in Michigan is emerging as a test of the party's progressive wing. Former state health director Abdul El-Sayed appears to be poised for a win, though the race has not yet been called. Meanwhile, the race for the Democratic nomination for Michigan governor is now set. Quinn Kleinfelter of member station WDET reports.
6: The president was unhappy Congressman John James decided to leave the GOP's razor-thin House majority to run for governor. He eventually endorsed James over Perry Johnson, who campaigned as a Trump-esque outsider businessman. But James says his primary victory marks the start of a fight against a Democratic Party veering too far from the mainstream.
7: We offer freedom, they offer socialism. We offer change, they offer continued decline. We offer common sense, they offer crazy.
6: James faces Democrat Jocelyn Benson, Michigan's Secretary of State, who is a kind of heir apparent to term-limited Governor Gretchen Whitmer. For NPR News, I'm Quinn Kleinfelter in Detroit.
4: President Trump is in Las Vegas today, where he's expected to highlight his economic agenda and drum up support for Republican candidates ahead of the midterms. The White House says Trump will promote his tax and manufacturing policies while arguing Republicans are better positioned to tackle inflation and high living costs. The FDA could decide today whether to approve the first flu vaccine that uses mRNA technology. NPR's Rob Stein reports it was developed by Moderna.
8: Moderna tested the vaccine in more than 40,000 people and found that, number one, it looks safe, and number two, it appears to produce stronger protection than traditional flu vaccines in people age 50 and older. Based on that, independent FDA advisors voted unanimously in June to recommend that the FDA approve Emflusiva.
4: NPR's Rob Stein reporting. This is NPR News.
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10: For NPR News, in the Twin Cities, I'm Phineas Pope. Republican Mike Lindell says he's stepping down from the CEO role at MyPillow to focus on his run for Minnesota governor. Lindell says he shared the news with his employees.
11: I'm stepping down at MyPillow. For the first time, I did a speech to all my employees. There were a lot of tears shed, a lot of, and I've just got to go. I've stepped down as CEO. I'm a minority stockholder now, and I will have nothing to do with over there. I'm going 100% all in for Minnesota.
10: Lindell invented MyPillow in 2004 and has grown the Minnesota company, selling the product through infomercials and increasing annual sales of over $100 million. Lindell is also fighting off attacks from his own party that his residency status is in doubt. If you're driving by Highway 280 on your commute, you may spot the fresh blacktop pavement. But MnDOT officials say while the major highway is on track to reopen before the state fair, it's not done yet. Matt Mikus has more.
12: Highway 280 closed in April, and anyone who uses it has likely noticed how vital the road connecting Interstate 94 with Highway 36 is to traffic. Project engineer Clay Ressler says they're on target to reopen by August 22nd. Maybe even earlier. Crews finished a layer of paving last week.
13: But we've been having an issue with people moving the barricade. We do have it closed for a reason because there's not guardrail protecting maybe equipment or some bridge piers that you can still crash into and get hurt.
12: Russler says on a single day, he counted vehicles driving on the still-closed highway, and it was in the double digits. So until the road reopens, for everyone's safety, stay off 280. I'm Matt Mikus.
10: Union concession workers are expected to strike during tonight's Noah Kahan concert at Target Field. Unite Here Local 17 and Delaware North have been in negotiations since March. Delaware North says they offered non-tipped part-time workers a $20 an hour wage and a health care plan. But Unite Here Secretary Treasurer Shai Freeberg says the health care proposal would only apply to about 10 of the union's 500 concession and hospitality workers. Both sides do not agree on who's considered non-tipped.
14: And the wage increases in the later part of the contract are very minimal. They're proposing like 75-cent wage increases, which they know that we can't accept.
10: Delaware North says the Noah Kahan show will be staffed. Freeberg says the union's one-day strike back in June for a Minnesota Twins game resulted in lines to get into the stadium that lasted through the third inning. In sports, the Twins lost to the Royals yesterday 8-2. Those teams play again at 6:40 p.m. tonight in Kansas City. The Minnesota Lynx play the L.A. Sparks tomorrow, 8 p.m. at home. Sunny today, highs in the mid-70s, lower 80s. In Brainerd right now, it's clear, 46 degrees. 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
16: It's Morning Edition from NPR News. I'm Michelle Martin.
17: And I'm Steve Inskeep.
16: Voters took part in primaries in five states yesterday, but in the most closely watched Democratic primary, the results are still coming in.
17: In Michigan, the progressive candidate Abdul El-Sayed has a narrow lead over Congresswoman Haley Stevens, who's described as more moderate. The winner will advance to compete for a Senate seat that is seen as a must-win if Democrats want to take control of the chamber.
16: NPR senior political correspondent Tamara Keith is with us as the results come in. Tam, good morning.
18: Good morning.
16: Okay, Michigan Senate primary, we've been talking about it here. It was seen as the ultimate swing state test. Do Democrats go with a moderate or a more progressive person? Where does it stand?
18: It's a lot closer than many were expecting. As it stands now, El-Sayed, an epidemiologist and former public health official, is ahead. But the fact that it is this close, with massive sums spent on ads to boost Stevens, means that the far left of the Democratic Party is ascendant. But like the left-right progressive moderate ideological spectrum doesn't quite capture it. It's also insiders versus outsiders, play it safe establishment versus candidates who see their role is disrupting the system. And the mood in the country and among Democratic voters is very different from what it was during the first Trump midterm in 2018, when moderate Democrats were seen as the solution. This time, Democratic primary voters blame their own party's establishment for Trump's win.
16: Well, now Democrats are desperate to win in November. So what do these results mean for that?
18: No matter who comes out ahead, Democrats are going to have a lot of repair work to do. That primary was so bitter, it left some voters saying they simply couldn't stomach a vote for the other candidate in November. The Republicans selected former Congressman Mike Rogers. He was endorsed by President Trump and cleared the field. Republicans see this as a key pickup opportunity in what could be a difficult year for them. But Rogers is an insider running in a year when the anti-establishment mood is strong, and he'll have to overcome the headwinds created by an unpopular president.
16: Okay, as we wait for the results in Michigan, what other races are you watching?
18: Well, Michigan's 7th congressional district is the only true toss-up House seat in the state. It's a real swing district. Democrats picked William Lawrence. He's the progressive outsider in that race. He argued that playing it safe was the real electability risk, and now that'll be put to the test. But in Washington state, Congresswoman Marie Glusenkamp-Perez was able to fend off a progressive challenger.
16: Tam, I want to ask about one other thing. Israel is an issue for Democrats in primaries, their attitude toward Israel. Outside spending is a big deal, including groups connected to AIPAC, the American-Israel Public Affairs Committee. What do last night's results tell us about the results of that spending?
18: Well, as we know, we're still waiting for the result in Michigan. But the American Democracy Project, which is linked to the pro-Israel lobbying group AIPAC, spent $32 million on ads to support Haley Stevens there. That's according to the tracking firm Ad Impact. So if she doesn't pull it out, that would be a massive defeat for them. But in Missouri's 1st congressional district, where that AIPAC-linked group was also the biggest ad spender, the AIPAC-favored candidate Congressman Wesley Bell easily defeated former Congresswoman Cori Bush in a rematch. She has been outspoken in her opposition to Israel. So what we can say for sure is that AIPAC has spent a ton of money on Democratic primaries this cycle, and the results have been mixed at best.
16: Tam, thanks so much. We'll call you back when we know more about Michigan.
18: I'll be here.
16: NPR's Tamara Keith.
17: Let's talk a bit more about Michigan, one of the biggest primary elections this year, because, as we said, the outcome of that race in November could help determine the balance of power in the Senate. Republicans currently hold 53 out of 100 seats there. Michigan State University Professor of Political Science Matt Grossman is with us for this. Good morning.
19: Good morning.
17: So as we just said, those results are still inconclusive at this hour, but the race remains really close, and I'm guessing much closer than either El-Sayed or Stevens camps would have liked. I'm thinking this might be surprising to both parties because huge sums, as we just heard, were spent on Stevens' campaign by the outside groups. But El-Sayed's polls in the last few days showed a fairly comfortable margin for him. So what do you make of the fact that it's as close as it is at this hour?
19: Well, polling in Senate primaries does have considerable air, and that was true last night, regardless of the final results. Part of that is that enthusiasm on the ground and online might actually be a sign that the polling respondents are not necessarily representative of the broader population.
17: You know, this primary fight was pretty bare knuckles on all platforms, you know, in the debate, social media. Is that the norm right now Was that because it's an open seat, or are there other factors at play here?
19: Well, this was a one-on-one contrast between the left and the center of the party, between candidates that were very well differentiated on Israel-Palestine. And so it kind of brought out all of those acrimonious positions. But it is worth noting that Jocelyn Benson cruised to victory in the Democratic primary for governor. She's a more normie Democrat. So a lot of people went in voting for El-Sayed and Benson, you know, without necessarily any complications.
17: That's interesting. What do you make of that?
19: Well, it just means that the candidates matter. You know, the Democratic leadership tried to recruit Gretchen Whitmer for this Senate seat, and that would have been a far different primary than they got with Haley Stevens.
17: Hmm. Do you have a sense of what this may portend? Obviously, we don't know who the nominee is going to be yet, but what this may portend for the coming general election fight against Republican Mike Rogers, who consolidated early and the president's behind him.
19: Mike Rogers is happy because the Democrats are divided and he comes in united. The results also mean that the National Republicans are going to spend a lot of money in Michigan and make this a top-tier race rather than a second-tier race and really view it as a potential pickup opportunity.
17: I mean, what about that outside spending? As we've heard, the Senate contest saw a lot of outside spending. Stevens received, what, about $60 million, more than half of that amount from the American-Israel Public Affairs Committee. How do people in Michigan feel about this?
19: Well, it certainly was a live issue in the race. It was something that El-Sayed brought up regularly. But it should also be taken as a sign that money in politics matters, but is not everything. On the Republican gubernatorial primary, the winner was also outspent substantially by Perry Johnson, a self-funded candidate. So sometimes you can't fully overcome a deficit with voters by spending more money.
17: So let me ask you about a decisive win in Michigan's 7th congressional district. The nomination went to William Lawrence, a climate activist. He's one of the candidates backed by Senator Bernie Sanders. How do you assess his win?
19: Yeah, this was a very interesting race that was sleepy for a while and then became a big victory for the Bernie side in a true toss-up district. This is Alyssa Slotkin's former district. It's also Mike Rogers' former district. So it is expected to be close in the general. And what happened here was that the Democrats weren't able to recruit either of the state senators to run for this district. Instead, they recruited two out-of-state or out-of-district candidates who fought it out in the sort of moderate establishment lane, really allowing progressive William Lawrence to build a reputation on the ground as the local candidate with a lot of grassroots support, and that carried him through. The other odd dynamic was that Alyssa Slotkin endorsed the third place candidate in the race, kind of failing to make consolidation possible against him.
17: It sounds fascinating. I guess endorsements don't mean as much as they used to.
19: Well, if you can get everyone behind the mainstream candidate early, like they did with Jocelyn Benson in the governor's race, it matters. But it doesn't can't overcome a deficit at the end.
17: That is Michigan State University Professor of Political Science Matt Grossman. Professor Grossman, thank you.
19: Thank you.
16: Here's a financial update on Elon Musk's SpaceX. Revenues are up for the rocket company, according to the first quarterly report since a record IPO in June. Losses are down, but they're still losses, not profits. The company is spending heavily on artificial intelligence, and investors are not sure what it's worth. Here's NPR's John Ruich.
20: Elon Musk, as you might expect, is not unsure what his company is worth. Here he is praising his staff on an earnings call after the results yesterday.
21: The SpaceX team is solving some of the hardest engineering problems in the history of humanity. I think the team is succeeding.
20: He says SpaceX is growing the user base of its Starlink satellite system, and it could deliver a majority of the world's internet in less than a decade. He also says the company's heavy lift rocket Starship, which has been hampered by delays, could soon deliver 1 million or even 10 million tons of payload into orbit each year, including space-based AI data centers.
21: This is not some sort of far future distant thing. We expect to start launching these next year.
20: Musk has never been short on dreams, but investors seem to want more from an unprofitable company whose valuation topped $2 trillion after it went public. The share price, which soared to over $225 at one point, has recently been trading well below its opening day price of $150. And it dropped in after-hours trading following the earnings report. Corey Johnson is chief market strategist at Epistrophe Capital Research.
0: At a certain point, you have to decide whether you're going to do business analysis or you're going to break out the pom-poms and root for companies. And I think that for Elon Musk, more than any CEO in recent memory, people pretend to do business analysis when what they're doing is cheerleading.
20: Demand for shares was boosted around the IPO by a relatively small float or number of shares offered. Later this week, more will flood the market when what's known as a lockup ends, allowing company employees and insiders to sell some shares. Kathleen Curley, a senior research analyst at Georgetown University's Center for Security and Emerging Technology, says there are questions about whether SpaceX can execute on all its plans.
1: I think this could be a period of market adjustment of, you know, finding what is actually the right price for a share of SpaceX.
20: And how that ship lands will be watched closely by other big tech firms thinking about their own IPOs. John Ruwich, NPR News.
3: Here's a story that's more down to earth. Like a lot of small towns, Zumbrota, Minnesota, has a big blue ball of a water tower that's been a familiar landmark for travelers on Highway 52 between the Twin Cities and Rochester. Zumbrota's is a pale blue with some rust. Well, starting tomorrow, that old water tower is coming down. Recent water system improvements in Zumbrota have rendered it obsolete, so they're going to rip that thing down. It's 6:19 here on Morning Edition from NPR News. Hello, Hibbing. You're the cool spot right now. 39 degrees in Hib. Not surprised by that, I guess. International Falls also at 39 degrees. We're going to warm up today into the 70s. Details coming up next.
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3: One of the biggest events we connect at, of course, Minnesota State Fair, coming up later this month, August 27th. Where has the summer gone? I've been saying this now for months. Oh, it's just kind of, I've lost track of time. 62 degrees around here. I know, kind of cool, refreshingly so. The high should be around 78 degrees under sunshine, very pleasant. Not much of a wind to contend with, only around 10 miles an hour or so. Overnight low should be about 60. And then we're going to be in the lower 80s, not only tomorrow, but really through the rest of the week, looking at this forecast all the way through until Saturday, again at 62.
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3: There's an encampment of tents that are due to be cleared later this morning by St. Paul City crews. It's at Pig's Eye Park, which is near the Mississippi River. An estimated 100 to 200 people live there. The mayor's office says it's not safe, so it's clearing that camp. Our Kari Spencer has been following this story. She'll report from the scene later this morning. But first, here's her visit to the camp yesterday.
24: The final morning before the clearing is busy and uncertain. The city's weekly cleaning is underway as a skid steer scoops what looks to be a mixture of trash and possible belongings into dumpsters. But this time, the feeling is different. There are several police officers standing around. Outreach workers with Ramsey County and the city walk through the front of the camp, tasked with connecting people to services. And various volunteer groups weave through, checking in with familiar faces.
25: Water, icy pumps!
24: One group, which includes several faith leaders, brings wagons of water to residents. 79-year-old Jim Seaman is part of that group. He's been bringing resources here for the past 2 years.
2: Well, after a period of time, you get to know these people, think of them as your friends, even begin to love them. And so personally, it's very difficult for me to say goodbye to all of them.
24: But Seaman says he's determined to try and stay connected.
2: We promised that we would follow them around the rest of the city.
24: The mayor's office says a major impetus for the closure was that the camp grew too big. Seaman says he only noticed significant growth after a different encampment closure last year.
2: It seems to me that the city is unintentionally playing a big game of whack-a-mole.
24: Many residents have already moved to other spots outside, many to smaller encampments. That includes 53-year-old Gregory Schultz Jr., who had been here for the past 3 years. Today, he's back to help other people move, like one man who he says had tears in his eyes.
4: He don't even know how he's going to do it or where he's going to go. He's in a wheelchair.
24: Schultz says he's trying to help his friends join him at his new spot. He doesn't have much family left who he can turn to.
4: My cousin, he won't have nothing to do with me, talk to me, or nothing.
24: But he says his found family out here, which includes brothers and sisters and nieces and nephews, want to stick together.
4: My street family is more my family than my own family.
24: At the other side of the camp, Ksenia Gabrielle Burgoyne talks with her neighbor while rushing to pack up her belongings.
5: No, me and you are leaving today. We're going, not all day. We don't have all day.
24: She's planning on moving to another encampment.
5: I think it's like really cruel to kick a homeless person out, you know. Some of us were displaced. I'm originally adopted from Russia. So I personally don't have a family member that I can call to and say, I'm struggling. I have absolutely no one.
24: Burgoyne says she's been waiting for housing for a long time, too.
5: It's been almost like 5 years and I'm still on the list.
24: With less than 24 hours to go, Kat Donnelly, a nurse with healthcare for the homeless, prepares for her job to change overnight.
6: I'm really scared. I'm really scared for the people that I care for.
24: For the past couple years, Donnelly says she's been able to make great progress with patients through consistently checking in at the encampment.
6: It takes a long time to build trust in this community. I'd like to hold up my end of the bargain. I've promised that I will be there to care for people, and I want to continue to be able to do that very, very much.
24: Today is a scramble to keep that promise. She's refilling medications and trying to make sure people know where they can find her. She's working to ensure a number of people with upcoming surgeries will be able to stay connected. And she's asking everyone what their plans are. They tell her they don't know where they're going to go. Kari Spencer, NPR News, St. Paul.
7: Could AI usher in a new era of justice for all? From American Public Media, this is Marketplace Tech. I'm Megan McCarty-Carino. AI has already been changing the legal field, bringing new efficiencies, along with some high-profile mistakes, to tasks like research and drafting contracts. But law professor Benjamin Alari at the University of Toronto has a bigger transformation in mind. He wants to see AI tackle some of the biggest failings in our justice system, like the lack of access to legal resources, slow processes, and inconsistencies in how law is applied. He lays out his vision in a new book called Super Justice.
8: I think by super justice, I mean this idea of relieving legal scarcity. So legal reasoning, legal help will become very abundant. We don't have to accept the old scarcity of legal help, and we can embrace new ways of organizing ourselves legally, our legal institutions, our frameworks, our policies, to better secure the promise of the rule of law, which is a fairer society for everyone.
7: Yeah, and sort of a related concept in your book is the idea of personalized laws. We hear a lot about personalization with AI. What does that look like for law?
8: In law, I think it means same rights, same rules for everybody. But what gets personalized is the explanation of the law and the route through the law, not necessarily what you're entitled to. One example could be different speed limits on different roadways and different weather conditions. And so, you know, somebody driving down a particular stretch of road in the day may face a higher speed limit than somebody driving, on a wet, rainy evening.
9: Some of the sort of solutions that you write about sound like sort of extensions of things that are already happening where, these tools kind of make systems more efficient, more accessible. I think things that we can sort of imagine happening with the technology that we have now. To what extent do you envision, sort of AI-assisted decision-making or maybe AI taking over decision-making in some contexts?
8: I think it's really important that humans remain at the core of the legal system and that we regard these technologies, and they're still being invented, these technologies playing a very important supporting and facilitative role. We're at pains in the book to talk about how to leverage technology to promote human well-being and use it as a tool in the service of that. And that's core to our vision for super justice. It's not going to decide on its own. This technology is not going to decide on its own whether we get a fairer legal system. I think we are. The technology is going to make legal help cheap for the first time in history. And we need to decide collectively that cheap isn't the same as fair. We need to decide who it gets built for, who's accountable when it's wrong. And those are choices that we face.
9: That's Benjamin Alari, co-author of the new book, Super Justice, Law in the Age of Artificial Intelligence. Jesus Alvarado produced this episode. I'm Megan McCarty-Carino, and that's Marketplace Tech. This is APM.
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11: It is day two of Farm Fest, which is at the Gilfillan Estate, Big Field, Highway 67 between Morgan and Redwood Falls, Minnesota. It will feature today the candidates for both governor and Senate. They'll debate a story we're covering here at NPR News. Speaking of news, it's next. It's 6:30.
12: Live from NPR News in Washington, I'm Dave Mattingly. Michigan's Democratic Senate primary remains too close to call this morning. Progressive candidate Abdul El-Sayed holds a small lead over Congresswoman Haley Stevens, a moderate. In Missouri, former Congresswoman Cori Bush was defeated by Congressman Wesley Bell in the Democratic primary in the state's first congressional district. SpaceX is reporting quarterly earnings that beat Wall Street forecasts. The numbers were the company's first since it went public. But NPR's John Ruich says SpaceX also spent heavily on artificial intelligence and research and development, and that sent its share price lower.
13: Investors piled in and propelled SpaceX to the world's biggest initial public offering in June, pushing the share price up. But it's fallen sharply since. Still, on an earnings call, Elon Musk put a positive spin on the company's progress in satellite communications, AI, and the development of a reusable heavy lift rocket.
21: The SpaceX team is solving some of the hardest engineering problems in the history of humanity. And I think the team is succeeding.
13: Subscriptions to its satellite internet arm Starlink doubled to 12 million with growing income, but the company remains unprofitable, reporting a loss of more than $500 million during the quarter, with capital expenditures nearly doubling from the prior quarter. John Ruich, NPR News.
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14: For NPR News in the Twin Cities, I'm Phineas Pope. Hundreds of people swept up by Immigration and Customs Enforcement could be detained at a facility in West Central Minnesota as early as this fall. John Collins has more.
26: ICE awarded a contract to CoreCivic, which owns a former 1,600-bed private prison in Appleton in West Central Minnesota. That's according to an investor's announcement posted by the company. The five-year contract starts next week. CoreCivic, which runs about 80 detention centers around the country, says they expect detainees to be sent to the facility by the federal government starting in the fall and to be fully operational by the middle of next year. NPR News reported earlier this summer that Homeland Security had posted a proposed contract for the site. Detention facilities used by ICE have become a flashpoint for protests in other states. I'm John Collins.
14: Aging infrastructure and outdated IT systems may have contributed to recent cyber attacks on Minnesota water systems. Several cities reported cyber attacks last week, which temporarily shut down parts of some water systems. Bonnie Keeler is director of the Water Resources Center at the University of Minnesota. She says cities often struggle to pay for needed upgrades.
0: We have systematic historical underfunding in our water infrastructure already. So to add on cybersecurity concerns on top of what already is aging infrastructure that suffered from decades of disinvestment is certainly a lot to put onto municipalities.
14: State health officials say no water was contaminated or shut off, but Keeler says that could happen in similar attacks. Minnesota was one of at least seven states to report water system cyber attacks. Officials are still investigating. Progress is being made in containing the wildfires in northeastern Minnesota, but Forest Service officials say the fires will likely continue burning into the fall. Catherine Cooley is a public information officer for the incident management team. She says recent rains helped, but warmer and drier weather could still increase fire activity.
1: We don't know what the future holds in terms of that weather and the outlook. Resources are slim across the nation. Keep that in mind. Fire restrictions are still in effect. We can't afford to have additional fire starts.
14: Cooley notes that northeastern Minnesota is in severe drought. A total of more than 73,000 acres on both sides of the Canadian and U.S. border have burned. The fires are more than 50% contained. Right now in Worthington, clear 51 degrees, Duluth 49. 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
15: 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I'm Michelle Martin.
16: And I'm Steve Inskeep. Good morning. The House Ethics Committee is investigating Ohio Republican lawmaker Max Miller. Miller is accused of abusing his ex-wife and daughter, a toddler. He denies these allegations. The allegations amount to a family crisis playing out on Capitol Hill because Miller's former father-in-law is Republican Senator Bernie Moreno. Moreno spoke with reporters yesterday about his daughter.
17: She fears what this guy is capable of. You can't fathom what that makes me feel like when the dad's number one job is to protect your kids.
16: Miller says he has no plans to resign or to stop running for re-election. NPR political reporter Elena Moore has been following all this. Elena, good morning.
18: Good morning.
16: Give me some more details. What are the allegations exactly?
18: Well, a lot of this stems from an ongoing legal battle happening between Miller and his ex-wife over custody of their young daughter. Moreno filed for divorce in 2024, and according to court records, accuses Miller of abuse, alleging he once threw hot water on her, pushed her against a wall, and held a gun to her head. She's also alleging that Miller broke their daughter's collarbone. Over the weekend, Miller responded, saying in a lengthy video on social media that he denied ever abusing his daughter or ex-wife.
19: My former wife is engaging in a pattern of reporting incredible, serious, and destructive allegations with absolutely no evidence.
16: Tricky situation for Republicans, to say the least, with a congressman on one side and a senator on the other. What have Republican leaders said?
18: I mean, not much. Senator Moreno is one of the only Republicans in Congress publicly calling on Miller to resign. Moreno had been pretty quiet for months on this, but spoke up after Miller's, you know, posted that video on social media. Moreno says Miller is a danger to his daughter and granddaughter and that he lacks, quote, basic standards of character required to hold elected office. Miller on Tuesday called for a House ethics investigation to clear his name. And soon after that, Steve, the panel said they would look, they were looking into domestic violence and drug use allegations.
16: Oh, interesting that Miller himself asked for the investigation. Yeah. What might the investigation look like?
18: Well, depending on what they find, committee members can do a few things. In some cases, they can refer their investigation to the Department of Justice or state law enforcement, but we've also seen the panel recommend a member be expelled or censured in the past. I mean, just on Monday, we saw the House Ethics Committee censure Republican Congressman Chuck Edwards of North Carolina over allegations that he harassed staffers, which he denies, though, Steve, just this morning, Edwards has also said he'll no longer run for re-election. But critics of this system argue it does have real limits. Progressive attorney Cheyenne Hunt leads the organization Reckoning Action, which works to combat misogyny in public life.
2: There's really no meaningful transparency into what goes on and how these complaints are evaluated. It's really where, you know, complaints go to die in most cases. They spend months, sometimes years, behind closed doors.
18: And she told me that the overall system is designed with a fundamental flaw, in her view, which is asking lawmakers to police themselves and their colleagues.
16: Because it's an election year, I have to ask about the political implications of all this. Yeah.
18: Sure. I mean, Miller represents a seat in Northeast Ohio. It's traditionally been a pretty safe Republican seat, but in a year where Republicans are fighting to keep, you know, hold of their very slim majority in the House, Miller remaining in this race could boost momentum for Democrats to try and flip the seat. Also, though Miller says he is staying in the race, he doesn't have much time to potentially change his mind. Ohio Secretary of State Frank LaRose says his office has to finalize candidates for the general election ballot by Monday, August 10th.
16: Coming right up. NPR political reporter Elena Moore, thanks.
18: Thanks, Steve.
15: The situation on the border between Spain and Morocco is no longer an emergency. Tens of thousands of people crossed into the Spanish territory of Ceuta last Thursday. Most have now left, but as Terry Schultz reports, there is still a political divide in the European Union.
3: When the population of the Spanish border town of Ceuta on the North African coast nearly doubled in 2 days due to a sudden increase in would-be migrants, it sent a wave of panic throughout the European Union. Would these people get through the Spanish border and enter the rest of Europe? Spoiler, no, they wouldn't. But EU Migration Commissioner Magnus Brunner was keeping a close eye on that.
4: These past few days were, I would say, a test of our European resilience on the one hand and of the security of our external borders.
3: If that sounds like the other 26 countries had rallied behind Spain, think again. Many actually blamed Madrid. That sentiment was toned down by the time EU interior ministers met in emergency session Tuesday. But as the crisis was underway, 22 of the bloc's 27 prime ministers suggested in a hastily drafted letter that a ruling on migrant rights taken by the Spanish Supreme Court on July 8th and the government's decision this year to allow hundreds of thousands of undocumented migrants living in Spain to apply for residency may have encouraged the rush. While Commissioner Brunner acknowledged there's no proof of that.
4: It's not a good signal. Definitely not. It's not a good signal for the rest of Europe.
3: Migration expert Saili Heinikoski with the Finnish Institute of International Affairs has her own ideas about what's not good for Europe. The instinct by some EU member states to suspend visa-free travel with Spain, as Italy did, even though none of the incoming migrants made it through Ceuta's own border protection to travel onward.
5: That was really, really surprising and I think very detrimental for the EU as a whole.
3: Even Heinokoski's native Finland, the EU country furthest from Ceuta, immediately said it would reinforce its borders when the crossing started. Heinokoski also noted Finland has itself experienced migration manipulation on its border with Russia. She says upcoming elections in many countries are making migration issues even more politically charged than usual.
5: It tells about the whole political situation in the EU at the moment that it benefits the far right. They use it for their own political purposes.
3: Michelle Lavoie is the director of the Brussels-based Platform for International Cooperation on Undocumented Migrants. She says research has disproven the argument that regularization of migrants creates a pull factor, and the fact that at least 80 people died in the Ceuta incident underscores the need for more legal pathways for people to enter Europe.
20: People dying while trying to come in is really what the focus should be. Why are people ready to risk their lives? Why?
3: Discussing ways to bring people in is much less politically popular at the moment than how to better keep them out, which was the top priority of the EU meeting Tuesday. and with the Spanish government outraged at how it was treated by most of its EU counterparts, there are fences to mend in more ways than one. For NPR News, I'm Terry Schultz in Helsinki.
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8: Thinking that vacationers around Hibbing right now probably have their fleece on, some kind of a jacket. Maybe Hibbingites are walking around with shorts right now. I don't know. It's 38. There's some fog in Hibbing. That's the cool spot in the great state of Minnesota. International Falls is at 40 degrees. So a cool start to the day. We're going to warm up nicely, though. Details next.
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8: Ariana Grande is stepping back from public life. That's harder than I thought it would be to say her name. I love her, though. She's stepping back from public life, and we'll talk about that here in just a couple of minutes. All right. Forecast. I mentioned that Hibbing is at 38 degrees. We're at 62 here in the Twin Cities. And when I say we'll warm up nicely, I do mean that. 78 should be today's high. A little bit of a west wind around 10 miles an hour. The overnight low 60. And then for the next few days, Thursday, Friday, Saturday, Sunday, to be specific, will be in the low 80s each of those days. It'll be sunny and mostly dry. We do have a slight chance for some rain here tomorrow night.
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16: 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I'm Steve Inskeep.
15: I'm Michelle Martin.
24: And I'm Leila Faldil. For as long as Ariana Grande has been in the public eye, the petite powerhouse has faced scrutiny about her body. There was a chorus of voices in 2023 saying she was too thin while she was working on the film Wicked. She addressed it on TikTok.
25: I think we should be gentler and less comfortable commenting on people's bodies, no matter what.
24: Now, after the release of Grande's new music video for her single Petal, that scrutiny is back and it's loud. This week, her team announced she's taking a step back from public life after her Eternal Sunshine tour. Grande interrupted her show in Chicago on Monday to read a statement about this to her fans.
25: It's something that I had decided. It's a plan that I had quietly made a long time ago. And it's a decision that was made from a thoughtful and empowered place.
24: To talk about this, we're joined by music journalist Tomas Mir, who profiled Grande for Vogue Japan earlier this year. Welcome to the program.
27: Thank you for having me.
24: Tomas, I wonder what you make of this decision and whether it's a coincidence that there was this sort of public outcry over her weight and then this announcement that she's stepping away from public life for a while.
27: I feel like this announcement came at an interesting time. She's at the peak of an album release that dropped over the weekend. She's on this massive tour across the world. So it comes at a really high moment in her career if we're talking about ticket sales, if we're talking about music streams, but also at a time when people are talking about her so much, just generally about her body, about how she looks. And I think it's something that she's probably had to think about for quite some time. And I think we really got some clarity with that statement in Chicago.
24: She's been in the public eye since she was so young, and she faces such public scrutiny because fans love their celebrities, right? I mean, how much of that contributed, do you think, to her decision to say, you know what, I need a break?
27: There's two sides of the story. There's the public excitement about these shows, about her being back in the limelight. But there's also this other side that's commenting about how she looks, what she's doing, and how that presents. And I think it's a combination of all of that. You know, I think it comes down to how she's feeling internally. And if stepping away means she'll be able to focus on herself, I think that might be the way to go.
24: Do you think it's fair that the public scrutinizes a person's weight, health, body, these sensitive issues because they are public figures?
27: I think that sometimes we lose sight of the human behind the celebrity, and we see these celebrities as commodified objects, frankly, that we use to comment on our own lives sometimes. And I think we have gotten a bit too comfortable with talking about people's bodies in a way that is really grotesque. I think online, there's very little that stops us from saying something crazy because there might not be a repercussion, and it's not something we would say to their face.
24: Did it surprise you, as somebody who spoke to her and you heard this excitement she had for this tour, that she's made this decision now?
27: I spoke to her last December for a profile that came out in January, and so much can change in 8 months. Mm-hmm. I do think that that excitement that she had about the tour, you're still seeing it on stage. I was watching videos of her performance yesterday, and I went to the opening night of the tour, and you can tell that this is something that she genuinely enjoys, and she feeds off the energy of her fans. And I think that that physical interaction means so much more than the noise that might be coming from online.
24: That was music journalist Tomas Mir, who profiled Ariana Grande for Vogue Japan earlier this year. Thank you so much for speaking with us and for your time.
27: Thank you for having me.
0: Appreciate you listening to Morning Edition here on NPR News on this early Wednesday morning. Sven is with us right now. I was saying earlier, Sven, that at 38 degrees, I'm thinking visitors to Hibbing here this morning probably have their fleece on.
1: Yeah, maybe I have to scrape a little ice off of a windshield. I don't know. That's getting awful close. Yeah, it did dip to 37, as low as 37 in Hibbing, 39 in International Falls and Cook, 40 in Eveleth. But even central Minnesota, 46 in St. Cloud, some of the northern and western suburbs even slipping into the 40s, 48 in Cambridge, Corcoran, 47. Stayed above 60, though, in the Twin Cities. 61 is the lowest I've seen at MSP so far.
0: Okay. So, I mean, this is below normal, though. But really, it's hard to know what normal is these days.
1: I know. Yeah, finally, we have a below normal low temperature. And it's just another sign of how warm it's been since July started, almost 5 weeks ago. This is only the sixth low we've had in the Twin Cities that's been below 66 degrees, which is basically the average low for the last 5 weeks. So consistently, temperatures have been much above that. So this morning, just the sixth one. Normally, we should have 19 days that have been below 66 degrees at this point since July 1st. So a lot of warm nights, not just these hot days. So that's been a problem if you haven't had AC to try to sleep at night.
0: Yeah, no kidding. Looks like today, actually the rest of the week, into the weekend, don't look that bad to me.
1: Yeah, no, it looks pretty nice, especially today and tomorrow. Lots of sunshine. Dew point's still very comfortable today in the 50s and 40s. We'll see highs mostly in the 70s across the state, probably struggling to reach maybe 79, 80 in the Twin Cities. A few low 80s in the Red River Valley. And another comfortable night tonight. Won't be as cool, but mostly 50s across the state with probably low to mid 60s in the Twin Cities. And another nice one tomorrow. More sunshine. Temperatures back in the low to mid 80s tomorrow. So we start to crank up the thermostat a bit tomorrow. But I think dew points will stay comfortable most of Thursday.
0: Okay, so let's talk about Friday into the weekend already.
1: Yeah, the weekend is looking pretty good. There are going to be some isolated thunder chances starting to move in, though, because as you might guess, dew points are going to start to increase again Friday. It's going to be pretty muggy. Friday, we got a couple of weak fronts coming through, a couple of upper level disturbances. The jet stream is going to be kind of roaring overhead. No washouts, no widespread rainfall, which we could use, but it looks like the first chance will come for northern Minnesota tomorrow, and then across the state, maybe late Friday, a couple of isolated or spotty thunderstorms, and then maybe a better chance here on Monday. But if you're looking for a soaking, I'm afraid these systems won't deliver that.
0: Which is too bad. We'll get the drought monitor tomorrow morning, right?
1: That's right. We'll have an update, and hopefully we at least dented it a little bit with last week's rain.
0: All right. Talk later. Thank you.
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10: From Marketplace in New York, I'm Kimberly Adams. Yesterday, the biggest names in AI, Meta, Anthropic, OpenAI, and Google, were at the White House for a meeting with President Trump for a discussion on how the federal government is planning to review certain AI models for security risks. AI has already changed so many industries, including the legal field, where it's brought new efficiencies to tasks like research and drafting contracts, but it's also led to some high-profile mistakes. University of Toronto law professor Benjamin Ullery wants to see AI tackle some of the biggest failings of our justice system, like the lack of access to legal resources, slow processes, and inconsistencies in how law is applied. He was recently on Marketplace Tech, where he spoke with my colleague Megan McCarty-Carino about this. He was recently on Marketplace Tech, where he spoke

0: for residential construction too, but I would also think that interest rates are a problem there.
1: Oh, for sure. Wilkins says employment just in residential construction, that is home building, it was down 1.5% in June from the same time last year. That's partly because mortgage rates are high, so fewer people are buying houses.
0: Thanks, Nancy.
1: You're welcome.
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3: Well, here's a story a lot of people are talking about in Minnesota. There's another foodborne illness to worry about. It's centered here in the state. It looks as though jalapeno peppers served by Chipotle and other Mexican fast food restaurants in the state have made more than 110 people sick with salmonella. 19 people are so sick they've been hospitalized. Chipotle says it's replaced jalapenos on its menu with peppers from another grower, a story we are following here at NPR News. 91.1 KNOW, Minneapolis, St. Paul. It's a refreshing morning here on this Wednesday. 62 degrees, aiming for a high of around 78. Sunny skies, light winds. 82 for tomorrow's high. The war with Iran has fueled a shortage of U.S. long-range precision missiles. Stockpiles are expected to take years to replenish. I'm Kathy Werzer. It's Wednesday, August 5th. This is Morning Edition on NPR News. Coming up in the 7 o'clock hour, the nation's dwindling munitions stockpile. At Pig's Eye Park in St. Paul, we'll get the latest on a homeless encampment clearing that'll happen there. Then the opening of an ICE detention facility in western Minnesota is drawing growing criticism and support from the community. It was on this date in 1953 when Operation Big Switch began as prisoners taken during the Korean War were exchanged at Panmunjom. Today's birthdays include Minnesota Timberwolves star Anthony Edwards. Ant turns 25. It's 7:01. The news is next.
4: Live from NPR News in Washington, I'm Windsor Johnston. A key Democratic Senate race in Michigan is still too close to call, with candidates Haley Stevens and Abdul El Sayed locked in a tight contest. NPR's Tamara Keith reports the outcome could be a significant test for both the progressive wing of the Democratic Party and the outside groups that spent heavily in the race.
5: The American Democracy Project, which is linked to the pro-Israel lobbying group AIPAC, spent $32 million on ads to support Haley Stevens there. That's according to the tracking firm Ad Impact. So if she doesn't pull it out, that would be a massive defeat for them. But in Missouri's first congressional district, where that AIPAC-linked group was also the biggest ad spender, the AIPAC-favored candidate, Congressman Wesley Bell, easily defeated former Congresswoman Cori Bush in a rematch.
4: That's NPR's Tamara Keith reporting. Yemen's Iranian-backed Houthis say they've targeted a Saudi oil tanker in the northern Red Sea with a number of ballistic missiles. NPR's Adil Al-Shalti reports the Houthis declared a blockade on Saudi ships in a major choke point that the country uses to transport oil.
6: The Houthi rebels called the targeting of the Saudi oil tanker, quote, precise. They said this strike brings the number of Saudi tankers they have attacked to 8. Saudi Arabia did not immediately comment on the strikes. Last month, the Iranian-backed group declared a blockade on Saudi ships in the Bab el-Mandeb Strait, which connects the Red Sea to the Indian Ocean and the Gulf of Aden. They said it was in retaliation for a Saudi siege in Yemen. Saudi Arabia depended on this choke point to ship oil after the disruption in the Strait of Hormuz began in February. The blockade on Bab el-Mandeb threatens to widen the U.S. war with Iran and further affect the world's oil supplies. Hadil Al-Shalchi, NPR News, Istanbul.
4: Russia carried out another round of missiles in the Ukrainian capital overnight, killing at least 17 people and wounding dozens more. NPR's Greg Myrie reports Russian forces have intensified the attacks to exploit Ukraine's lack of air defenses.
7: Russia fired more than two dozen ballistic and hypersonic missiles into Kyiv and its suburbs, igniting large blazes that lit up the night. At daybreak, the sky remained hazy with acrid smoke. The deadliest attack was at a train platform, where eight people were killed while waiting for a train that was running late. Ukraine says it's exhausted its stockpile of U.S.-made Patriot air defense missiles that have limited the damage from Russian attacks in recent years. President Volodymyr Zelensky is pleading with the U.S. and other nations to resupply Ukraine. Greg Myrie, NPR News, Kyiv.
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9: For NPR News, in the Twin Cities, I'm Phineas Pope. St. Paul is set to clear a homeless encampment at Pig's Eye Park today. Justin Lewandowski is the executive director of Open Hands Midway. He says outreach workers need more time to help encampment residents find somewhere else to go.
10: What's been missing is not effort. It's been sufficient time, capacity, resources, and coordination. Giving the county, providers, residents, and community only 28 days to prepare for a large-scale displacement is negligence.
9: Mayor Kalee Herr has said the encampments are unsafe and need to close. Between 120 to 250 people live at Pig's Eye Park. The council and mayor approved about $1 million in funding to expand capacity at shelters ahead of the closure. The Winona Police Department is investigating the disappearance of the city's Flock cameras. Catherine Richard reports.
11: In a press release, Winona police say that all eight of their Flock cameras, which are used to capture license plate numbers and other vehicle information, are gone. The discovery was made over the weekend. Police say poles that support the cameras were cut down and found nearby each camera location, but the cameras are missing. The cost to replace each camera and pole is about $3,000. The department's ongoing investigation follows a rash of Flock camera vandalism. Cameras in Faribault, Edina, and Duluth have been damaged or stolen as well, as the use of the cameras has raised privacy and civil liberties concerns. Catherine Richard, Rochester.
9: Minneapolis police say they've already surpassed last year's total number of reports of urban explorers illegally entering abandoned buildings in the city. Police and fire officials spoke after an 18-year-old was critically injured in a fall at a former grain elevator Monday night. The victim was reportedly hanging from a beam when they fell an estimated 20 stories. Minneapolis Police Sergeant Garrett Parton says social media videos are motivating some teens and young adults to trespass, but those same videos can also be used by investigators.
12: It literally records evidence of their activities, and it leaks specifically to their accounts. So, yes, it does help. In addition to the cameras that are also in the area, that help us understand perhaps how they made access.
9: Parton says police have arrested 15 urban explorers so far this year. Minnesota health officials are investigating a salmonella outbreak linked to Mexican-style fast food restaurants. The state has identified 110 cases, with jalapeno suspected as the source. Chipotle accounted for most of the interviewed patients, but officials say people also became sick after eating at other restaurants. Chipotle has replaced jalapenos from the affected supply lot. Should be sunny today with highs in the mid-70s to lower 80s. Lows tonight in the 50s and 60s. Similar weather for tomorrow. Right now in St. Cloud, 47 degrees. 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
15: It's Morning Edition from NPR News. I'm Michelle Martin.
16: And I'm Steve Inskeep. U.S. missile stockpiles are running low.
15: The war with Iran is in its sixth month. NPR has confirmed that the Army has used up most of its long-range attack missiles during the war. That was first reported by Reuters.
16: NPR's Kat Lonsdorf is covering this story. Kat, good morning.
17: Hey, good morning, Steve.
16: Okay, what do you know here and what kind of missiles are we talking about?
17: So what the U.S. is running out of are precision missiles like PrSMs and ATACMS, according to a U.S. official familiar with the data who was not authorized to speak publicly. And Steve, just to talk you through those acronyms a bit, ATACMS stands for the Army Tactical Missile System. The other missile, the PrSM, stands for Precision Strike Missile. These are all offensive weapons which can be fired from hundreds of miles away. And they play an important role in protecting U.S. service members, since it means you don't have to send an American pilot, for example, to close to an enemy target.
16: I have to pause and just note how impressive it is that the United States has an offensive weapon called an ATACM.
17: Right, yeah.
16: But having noted that, how precise can you be in saying that the stockpiles are running low?
17: Well, it's all classified. The Pentagon doesn't give out the numbers of missiles that have been used. We do know that there have been more than 15,000 Iranian targets hit during this war.
16: Wow.
17: But many of those have been in the massive U.S. airstrikes that the U.S. was carrying out earlier. Now, we should note that many senior military officials and analysts believe that the U.S. does have sufficient supply of offensive weapons for now, despite those shortages I just mentioned. You know, one of the concerns with running low on these precision missiles is that it takes years to replenish them. So a shortage leaves the U.S. vulnerable in future conflicts, too, particularly if China decides to attack Taiwan in the coming years.
16: Oh, well, there you've hit on something, Kat, because it may well be the United States has plenty of missiles for now, but military planners would be asking, what if we need thousands more for a conflict that breaks out next week? That's why they would feel like it's a shortage.
17: Right.
16: Now, we're talking about offensive missiles here. What about defensive missiles?
17: Right. So that is a key question. A report out last month by the Center for Strategic and International Studies sheds some light on that. It found that the U.S. stockpile of Patriot interceptors, those are the main tool that the U.S. has to shoot down incoming attack drones and missiles at targets in the Middle East like U.S. bases, has shrunk by about two-thirds since this war started in Iran. The exact number of Patriots is also classified, but a U.S. official not authorized to discuss sensitive issues told NPR that the figures in that report are pretty accurate. Those missiles also take a good amount of time to replenish, and they're expensive, around $4 million a piece, which is a lot when they're often being used to shoot down Iranian drones, which cost something like $20,000 to $30,000 each.
16: Wow, what an imbalance. What is the military saying on the record about all this?
17: Well, not a whole lot because, like I said, all of this information around weapons is classified. The Trump administration has sent a lot of mixed messages when talking publicly about the issue. In June, Defense Secretary Pete Hegseth said that reports of depleted stockpiles were, quote, manufactured stories, although he also acknowledged that rebuilding the stockpile could take months or years. And, you know, Steve, there is real urgency here, too. Ukraine desperately needs U.S.-made Patriot missiles to defend against Russian attacks. President Volodymyr Zelensky is pleading for other countries to send some of their Patriot missiles to Ukraine, but so far nobody has offered.
16: NPR's Kat Lonsdorf, thanks so much. Really appreciate it.
17: Thank you.
15: Let's get another view of this issue with Stacey Pettijohn. She's a senior fellow and director of the defense program at the Center for a New American Security. That's an independent nonprofit that develops national security and defense policies. Good morning. Thanks for joining us.
18: Thanks for having me.
15: So are you surprised by what we're learning about these missile stockpiles? The reporting is that the levels are so low. I mean, for example, Patriot missiles down by two-thirds since the start of the Iran war.
18: No, not at all. We've never purchased enough of the precision-guided weapons that analysts believe would be needed for large wars. In the budgeting process that the Pentagon has, they tend to end up getting short shrift compared to the large weapons platforms like ships, tanks, airplanes. And habitually, we underbuy, and there's a lot of volatility in the buys. And that has led to really lean stockpiles that we found out if you are engaged in a high-intensity conflict and a long-lasting one, you can run out. This has happened in the past with other weapons like JDAMs, which were precision-guided bombs in the war against ISIS.
15: Why does it take so long to replenish these? Is it the budgeting process that you just spoke about, or is there something in the, just the production itself that takes this much time?
18: It's both. The budgeting process takes a couple of years of itself, but then there are fairly lean production lines for most of these weapons because of the change year to year. Industry isn't going to invest and have surplus capacity lying around that if the buys change dramatically. And this has led to really thin supply chains at like second and third tier suppliers. And that makes it hard to ramp up quickly because you need to increase production across the board. And it's particularly difficult with some of the smaller suppliers that provide key components of the weapons.
15: You just heard our colleague Kat Lauscher mention that low stockpiles could leave the U.S. vulnerable, for example, in the event of China attacking Taiwan. Could you just as briefly as you can explain that?
18: China has the largest inventory of missiles in the world, ballistic and cruise missiles, and a key part of their doctrine is to use them to attack U.S. bases and forces in the region. So the lack of air defense interceptors like the Patriot and THAAD would be a huge problem. We know there aren't sufficient numbers of them anyway. But there definitely aren't right now as we look at the balance between the two sides.
15: Should the Trump administration rethink its strategy in Iran, given what this reporting is telling us about these missile levels?
18: Absolutely, yes. The U.S. isn't going to win a war of endurance where there's an asymmetry of the stakes like there is right now between the U.S. and Iran. Iran has much more interest in sort of holding firm and securing the gains that it's made in this war, namely control over the Strait of Hormuz. And it's willing to tolerate a tremendous amount of pain to achieve that. The U.S. has found that it can't compel it to give up by bombing it, and there are no good options to escalate. So when you add that, the cost of the weapons, the production timelines, which also favor Iran, it seems like it is time to rethink and focus on rebuilding U.S. military capabilities so that we don't have long-term vulnerabilities that could lead to aggression in other parts of the world.
15: So, you know, we've spent a lot of time on this program and many other news programs, obviously talking about sort of the diplomatic strategy here, the diplomatic initiatives, and whether that could be different. But we're talking here about just sort of defense strategy. Is there a way to defend against Iranian drones and missiles without using Patriot missiles?
18: There are. So for some types of weapons, the ballistic missiles are the hardest to defend against. And we've seen this with Ukraine, where they have been asking for more Patriots and need them because Russia is increasingly relying on ballistic missiles, which are really fast. And you do need these higher end type of systems like Patriot, THAAD, or the Aegis system to defend against them. But it's the cheap drones where there are a lot of different options for shooting those down or disabling them. And that's where the U.S. military and, frankly, a lot of its allies and partners in the Middle East have underinvested. And if they have other options to shoot down drones that are more cost effective, that can help them to conserve the high-end weapons for the most difficult and high-end threats.
15: Really fast here. We know that Russia supplies ballistics and drones to Iran. Any signs that Russia's stockpiles are running low?
18: No, Russia's got a surplus right now, and that's part of the problem. As you think about this going forward, there's evidence that Russia is already resupplying Iran and sending back improved versions of the drones that Iran sent to them in 2022. And there's going to, I think, be a lot more of that. And Iran's going to be able to rebuild its offensive weapons before the U.S. can rebuild its defensive ones.
15: We have to leave it there. Sobering. That's Stacey Pettijohn. She's a senior fellow and director of the defense program at the Center for a New American Security. Stacey Pettijohn, thanks.
18: Thank you.
16: It's a given that Democrats have an advantage in this year's midterm elections. The president's party usually struggles, but Republicans have some advantages, too. Here's NPR congressional reporter Eric McDaniel.
19: It's not a secret. President Trump is unpopular, and the cost of living in this country is high. Those are indicators that would usually point to a wave election for congressional Democrats. And as their candidates outraise their GOP opponents, they are mostly favored. But the Republicans have the resources to make up that money gap by drawing on outside groups. That includes party-affiliated organizations and super PACs. Here's Brendan Glavin. He's director of Insights at Open Secrets. It's a nonprofit that tracks money in politics.
20: These outside groups play a very important role in these races. Republicans have a very big advantage at the super PAC level. Those super PACs I'm talking about, they have $187 million cash advantage. And then the big X factor is Trump's super PAC, which is, you know, MAGA Inc. That super PAC has $400 million.
19: Republicans also won the mid-decade redistricting war kicked off by President Trump. It sums to about a 10-seat boost in the House of Representatives. And in the Senate, too, Republicans say they're feeling confident about their map, defending seats in red states that Trump has won previously, like Texas and Iowa. Bernadette Breslin is National Press Secretary at the National Republican Senatorial Committee. She says that Senate candidates have a compelling message.
1: President Trump and Senate Republicans have delivered lower drug prices, a secure border, new jobs, and lower taxes. And our candidates continue to speak with voters across battleground states who have shared how Republicans' working families' tax cuts, for instance, have positively impacted their lives through no taxes on tips, overtime, and Social Security.
19: Breslin says Democrats have been in a race to the bottom against far-left candidates in their primaries and that Americans can see the administration's results.
1: Americans are seeing violent crime rates, for instance, plummet nationally. And that's thanks to the leadership of President Trump and Senate Republicans.
19: Democrats refute that characterization, of course, and point to cuts to health insurance subsidies passed by Republicans. And they're on pretty sure footing right now, largely ahead in polling. But with Republicans' war chest and advantages in House and Senate maps, recreating the massive waves we've seen in previous midterm cycles could be a challenge. Eric McDaniel, NPR News in Washington.
3: I'm Kathy Werzer in downtown St. Paul. I'm hearing that our friends are on Brimson. Hello, Brimson. Little cool up there, huh? 36 degrees. That's just a few degrees from freezing. I know. It's the 5th of August. It's refreshing across really most of the state of Minnesota. A little cool across the Northland right now. Details coming up on your forecast, and then it's the Minnesota Connection.
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3: Well, it looks like Highway 280 is open, but it's still closed. And I say that there's this fresh blacktop, and people apparently are thinking they can drive on that. Nope. MnDOT says, you got to wait. It is on track. 280 is on track to reopen before the state fair. It is not done yet. Do not drive on it. Some people already have. Okay, here's your forecast. We are sitting at a temperature here in the metro area at the airport of 61 degrees. It's 61. The high today should be around 78. Very pleasant, sunny, dry, not much of a wind. Tomorrow's high, 82.
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3: An encampment of homeless people near downtown St. Paul will be cleared this morning, in spite of protests from advocates and some neighbors. Between 120 to 250 people live in tents at Pig's Eye Park. That's along the Mississippi River. The city council and mayor approved about $1 million in funding to expand capacity at shelters ahead of this closure. We're going to have a live report from the encampment later this morning. Residents and businesses in the Duluth area are being asked to conserve water because the region is under a drought warning. The warning covers Duluth, Hermantown, Proctor, and Rice Lake. Officials recommend watering lawns only when needed and doing things like taking showers instead of a bath. Duluth's drinking water comes from Lake Superior, but city officials say conservation remains an important part of limiting the effects of this ongoing drought. It's Morning Edition here on NPR News. I'm Kathy Werzer. The Department of Homeland Security is planning to convert a mothballed prison in Appleton, Minnesota, into a new detention facility to hold Immigration and Customs Enforcement detainees. As you might imagine, given the immigration crackdown in Minnesota earlier this year, there is a lot of opposition to the move, but also some support. The owners of the private Prairie Correctional Facility in Appleton announced yesterday they've signed a contract with the federal government. ICE detainees are expected to arrive by fall. The prison in Appleton was open from the 90s through 2010. It's been closed since. One person who's been watching these developments is Chris Schulstad, owner of Madison Mercantile, a coffee shop, art gallery, and community space about 20 miles outside of Appleton. Chris is on the line. Good morning. Thanks for taking the time.
0: Good morning, Kathy. Happy to be with you today.
3: And glad that you could take the time. Say, you, of course, have developed this wonderful hub of community in your area, and so you get to see a lot of people. They come in and out. What are you hearing from folks about this move?
0: Well, Kathy, as you would expect, it's kind of on two sides of the spectrum, right? There's a lot of people that are excited about anything that's going to help bring economic opportunity to the area, particularly in Appleton, because Appleton has really seen, you know, an economic decline over the last 10 or 15 years. So people are very excited about anything that's going to sort of stir the pot and provide more jobs and get more local businesses involved. You know, others, of course, think that boom will be short-lived and won't have much local impact and possibly do more harm than good. There's concern that CoreCivic won't hire local, but, you know, that might remains to be seen. We don't have a lot of Spanish speakers, for example, and we already have some labor shortages going into the harvest season especially.
3: I'm trying to remember when Prairie Correctional Facility opened back then, and it was a big boon for Appleton, if I recall correctly, right? I mean, do you remember what Appleton was like when it first opened?
0: Absolutely. Well, back then, Appleton in general was a lot more vibrant, and the prison did provide a lot of, you know, economic development, but it also brought, you know, issues. It brought strains on local social services and strains on the infrastructure and things like that. So people have mixed memories about what were the glory days of the prison.
3: I'm wondering, CoreCivic says that the prison will generate $75 million annually. What about that? That seems like a pretty big figure. Do you buy that?
0: Yeah. Well, I think a lot of people see that number and they say their initial response is, wow, that's a lot of money for our region. But will that money stay in the region? It's not likely the local cafe or the local, you know, businesses in town. That money is probably not going to stay local. We also are very, I think, wary of the other strains on infrastructure, whether it's the water and power systems, the roadways. You know, our small cities are not funded or staffed for this kind of surge operation. So this is going to, you know, definitely going to have some downstream effects. And it's difficult to anticipate what those effects are going to be. I spoke with people in law enforcement and social services, and, you know, they're concerned about a rush of people coming to the region. You know, some may need social services and housing, both of which are at short supply. We also are a little bit concerned about some of the local growing protests. While everybody agrees people have a right to protest, we are a bit concerned that people coming from the outside the region may not share our same goal of staying peaceful and calm and respecting our neighbors.
3: Before you go, how are you preparing for this?
0: You know, for us, we're about 20 miles away, but we share the same school district. We often work and live in each other's communities. So we're preparing by just talking about it. Just every time somebody comes in, we try to bring up the conversation over coffee. How is this going to affect our local kids who maybe ride the bus past the prison every day? So we're talking to teachers, we're talking to law enforcement, just trying to keep the conversation open between what might end up being very different sides of this topic.
3: All right. Chris Schulstad, thank you so very much.
0: Thank you. Thank you. Appreciate your interest.
3: Chris is the owner of Madison Mercantile. Minnesota's 2026 primary election is next Tuesday. Voters will ask for either a Republican or Democratic ballot, so they'll pick who they want to represent their party on the November ballot in a number of races. Ahead of the primary this week, we're hearing from the Republican candidates for governor. Yesterday, we heard from Kendall Qualls. Today, we'll hear from State House Speaker Lisa Damuth. As Speaker, Damuth has had to work with a chamber that's evenly split between Republicans and Democrats. She told our Clay Masters that she joined the race for Minnesota's top office because of what she saw as rampant fraud and overspending.
2: I would say that fraud was definitely a high priority, knowing how much fraud has gone unchecked. One of the top things, but overall, looking at the state government, we have more than doubled our budget in the last 14 years. This is not affordable. And then when I've seen the business mandates on businesses, on schools that make Minnesota a harder place to be, there was an $18 billion surplus in 2023 that was completely spent under one-party Democrat control. And not only was that surplus spent, all of our taxes and fees, our state budget were increased by another $10 billion for the same population. And so to know that government has grown to that extent means that there is heavy fraud, and that's what needs to stop.
5: Despite being one of Minnesota's highest-ranking officials, Damuth lost out on the Republican Party endorsement and an endorsement from President Trump. But she told us none of that is stopping her.
2: Now, the endorsement, the people that attend the convention, that's about 2,000 people. There were technology issues that were noted by the state party chair. But I think people across the state want to be involved in the process rather than just 2,000 people.
6: Will you back Kendall Qualls if he wins the primary?
2: I am looking forward to defeating any of the Republican candidates that are running for governor right now. I'm looking forward to defeating them in the primary on August 11th, and we will have that conversation when I am the nominee.
6: Okay, so you're not committing to backing whoever wins the primary?
2: I fully
6: right
2: expect
6: now.
2: That I've worked hard and will gain that victory and that nomination with winning the primary.
5: You can find Clay Masters' full interview with Speaker Damuth at nprnews.org, as well as his conversation with Kendall Qualls. This afternoon on All Things Considered, you can hear an interview with the third highest profile Republican running for governor, Mike Lindell. By the way, Lindell says he's stepping down as the CEO of his pillowmaking company. He made that announcement yesterday on his streaming platform.
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5: You heard a little bit of that conversation that Clay had with Speaker Damuth. 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
23: Live from NPR News in Washington, I'm Dave Mattingly. President Trump says a deal with Iran to reopen the Strait of Hormuz to commercial ship traffic could be announced today. The president was speaking to reporters in California yesterday as Iran held indirect talks with Oman. On Monday, Trump told reporters at the White House he was giving Iran one last chance to make a deal. A suspect is under arrest in Southern California in what authorities are investigating as a potential threat to the president. As Steve Futterman reports, the arrest took place ahead of the Trump appearance yesterday at a fundraiser at his golf club in Los Angeles.
24: The arrest took place on Sunday, 2 days before Trump's appearance here at a Republican fundraiser. The LA County Sheriff's Department says the 38-year-old suspect appeared to be monitoring security preparations and was taking pictures. A loaded pistol was found in his car. A later search of the suspect's home uncovered additional weapons, including an AR-style rifle along with ammunition, body armor, and notebooks, which the Sheriff's Department says contained concerning statements. The suspect's being held on suspicion of carrying a concealed firearm and possession of prohibited ammunition. The investigation itself continues. The case has been presented to the district attorney's office. For NPR News, I'm Steve Futterman in Los Angeles.
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9: For NPR News in the Twin Cities, I'm Phineas Pope. Mike Lindell's residency is under question by the Minnesota Republican Party in his bid for governor. More from Peter Cox.
25: GOP Chair Alex Plekish asked the Minnesota Secretary of State for clarity about the residency standard. The state requires candidates to be residents for 1 year before the general election. Lindell, the CEO of MyPillow, lived in Texas before moving back to Minnesota to run. The GOP's letter, first reported by KSTP, is another sign of how seriously the party is taking Lindell after he landed President Donald Trump's backing. He's led in several polls in a primary matchup with GOP-endorsed Kendall Qualls and Minnesota House Speaker Lisa Daymuth. Lindell told KSTP he's been working and paying taxes in Minnesota since last August. I'm Peter Cox.
9: The nation's top agriculture official is defending federal nutrition program changes that reduced eligibility for food stamps. At FarmFest yesterday, U.S. Agriculture Secretary Brooke Rollins praised moves made by her agency to slim the roles of Americans receiving food benefits.
4: Which I know the Democrats don't love, but for those of us that love work and celebrate work and want people to work and not be on food stamps, it's a pretty big win when we've moved 5 million people off of food stamps, y'all.
9: She says that's due to weeding out fraudulent claims and installing new work requirements for able-bodied adults. Advocates for hunger relief warn the new standards will deprive people of an important lifeline. County officials say the altered rules add administrative burdens. Fresh off its run at the World Cup this summer, the U.S. men's soccer national team will play an international friendly against Canada this fall at Allianz Field in St. Paul. That match will be October 6th. It's the last in the series of four matches the U.S. men's team is playing this fall. Pre-sale tickets start tomorrow. General sales start Friday morning. The U.S. men's and women's teams have played a combined seven previous matches at Allianz Field and have posted shutout wins each time. Midwest Dairy has announced a flavor of the year for the Minnesota State Fair, Moosota Apple Pie. The flavor was inspired by America's 250th anniversary and can be served in a malt or sundae at the Dairy Goodness Bar inside the Dairy Building on the corner of Judson and Underwood at the State Fair. Right now in Duluth, clear 52 degrees, 61 in St. Paul. 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
15: It's Morning Edition from NPR News. I'm Michelle Martin.
16: And I'm Steve Inskeep. The Food and Drug Administration is expected to decide as soon as today whether to approve a flu vaccine.
15: It would be the first flu vaccine that uses mRNA technology, and that is leading to some suspense about the approval.
16: NPR health correspondent Rob Stein joins us now. Rob, good morning.
8: Good morning, Steve.
16: What's the vaccine?
8: It's called Mflusiva, and it was developed by Moderna, the same company that made one of the two mRNA COVID-19 vaccines. And it works the same way. It stimulates the immune system into producing antibodies that can fight off viruses. In this case, flu viruses, instead of the coronavirus that causes COVID.
16: Oh, yeah, which was the same technology used in a COVID vaccine. How well does this one work?
8: It seems to work pretty well, Steve. Moderna tested the vaccine in more than 40,000 people and found that, number one, it looks safe, and number two, it appears to produce stronger protection than traditional flu vaccines in people age 50 and older. Based on that, independent FDA advisors voted unanimously in June to recommend that the FDA approve Mflusiva. I asked Michael Osterholm, an infectious disease expert at the University of Minnesota, what he thinks about the vaccine.
10: I think this is really a critical step forward in advancing influenza vaccine technology. And I think it's just imperative that the FDA come down with an affirmative decision.
8: Because while the current flu vaccines work okay, a lot of people still get the flu even if they've been vaccinated. And stronger protection isn't the only advantage of this new mRNA flu vaccine.
16: Oh, what other advantages are you thinking of?
8: So mRNA vaccines can be updated much more easily. So like if a new strain suddenly emerges, like it did this past season, the vaccines can be reformulated much more quickly to make them more protective. That would be especially important if a really new flu strain evolved, sparking another flu pandemic. mRNA vaccines can also be produced much faster than traditional vaccines. Here's Michael Osterholm again.
10: Right there, that is a game changer in a major way.
8: But don't forget, Steve, mRNA technology is very controversial.
16: Oh, I won't forget. But what is that controversy really about?
8: So, you know, the vaccine mandates during the pandemic left a lot of people very angry about the COVID shots, and there was a lot of misinformation about the shot's safety. Health Secretary Robert F. Kennedy Jr. and other top Trump administration officials have been extremely hostile to mRNA vaccines. They made it harder to get the COVID shots and slashed hundreds of millions of dollars for research into new mRNA vaccines. Also, the FDA initially refused to even review Emflusiva, only reconsidering after intense blowback. Opponents still hope the FDA won't approve Emflusiva. I talked about this with Dr. Brian Hooker. He's the chief scientific officer at Children's Health Defense. That's an anti-vaccine group once headed by Kennedy.
11: I really believe that this technology is just too new. There has not been the adequate level of study of the implications for, you know, literally everybody. I just feel like the train is leaving the station and we're not ready yet.
8: So everyone is waiting to see if the FDA, under RFK Jr., follows the recommendation of its advisors and approves this first mRNA flu vaccine or not.
16: NPR health correspondent Rob Stein. Rob, thanks.
8: You bet, Steve.
15: Federal health researchers at the CDC have a new report today about black lung disease among the most experienced coal miners in Appalachia. They are suffering from the incurable disease at the highest rates in nearly half a century. Justin Hicks with the Appalachia Mid-South Newsroom reports.
12: 57-year-old Tim Balthus visits New Beginnings Pulmonary Rehab in Norton, Virginia twice a week. He lives with an advanced stage of black lung disease. And here he does light exercises like walking on a treadmill at just 2 miles an hour to help strengthen his lungs.
13: This is a normal walking pace for me. If I'm doing this pace, not talking, but I'm carrying something, that gets you out of breath too.
12: Balthus knows there's no cure, but he hopes regular checkups and exercises will grant him more time to celebrate milestones like family birthdays and graduations.
13: God's not done with me yet. I've been obedient to him, and now he's given me back to see my grandbabies.
12: New Beginnings director Marcy Freeman says more miners are coming through her doors. What scares her is that they're younger, and their lung disease is advancing more rapidly.
14: I've never seen patients like this. I've never seen them this sick, this rapid of progression. It's just amazing to me that these men are able to walk around and live and breathe, that they're alive.
12: Today, researchers at the CDC's National Institute for Occupational Safety and Health published new research. It indicates rates of black lung disease in central Appalachia are as high as they were half a century ago. As many as a third of longtime working underground coal miners may have the disease. Lead researcher Scott Laney says these rates of disease rival the 1970s. That's when Congress passed a law requiring mine inspections and dust control standards. And for two decades, disease rates plummeted. Laney says the recent growth is due to mining operations digging the thinner coal seams left in the region. Separating those small amounts of coal from a mountain requires cutting through lots of rock, which generates toxic silica dust.
17: Now we're seeing almost all of these miners with mixed dust pneumoconiosis, which includes silica and coal dust.
12: The National Mining Association represents coal companies, and they say safety measures to mitigate dusty mines have improved, and sick miners could have been exposed years ago before new technology was in place. But Laney says there's no question in his mind that the prevalence of black lung disease is still growing. In the research, he wrote, the data is a bellwether, not the remnant of an ongoing problem.
17: Nobody is doubting this whatsoever. I mean, especially if you live here in Appalachia like we do. You see it at the post office and the grocery store every day.
12: To curb this growing problem, the Federal Mine Safety and Health Administration created stricter limits on the amount of silica dust coal miners can legally be exposed to. But mining companies sued. The Mining Association says they support lower dust limits, but they want allowances for other methods to protect miners, like dust filtering helmets. Meanwhile, the Trump administration has frozen enforcement indefinitely. That delay really frustrates Drew Harris, a lung doctor in Southwest Virginia who treats patients suffering with black lung disease.
18: It's outrageous that these are the numbers we see in 2026. We know how to prevent it. There's no mystery here. We need better protections to be enforced.
12: The Mine Safety and Health Administration declined to comment until the research letter was public. But legal briefs show the Federal Mining Agency is holding private meetings around changing the safety rules. So for now, it's still unclear what future silica dust protections may or may not be in store for coal miners. For NPR News, I'm Justin Hicks in Norton, Virginia.
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5: Well, if you are looking for something to do in downtown St. Paul, and if you just have started some kind of a fitness plan, even if you haven't just started it, if you just want to do something different to move your body, over the lunch hour, downtown St. Paul, two free offerings. You can climb Landmark Tower. They also have Fitness in the Park at Rice Park. 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Sounds like two interesting events. The weather is going to be fantastic to go outside and enjoy. Current temperature happens to be 62 degrees. The high today should be around 78, 82 under sunshine tomorrow.
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5: It's Morning Edition here on NPR News. I'm Kathy Worzer. The city of St. Paul is supposed to begin clearing out a long-standing encampment of homeless people at Pig's Eye Regional Park in the coming hour or so. An estimated 100 to 200 people are living there, and that's when the city's mayor announced the plan for closing last month. Kari Spencer has been covering this. She joins us from near the encampment. Good morning, Kari. By the way, tell me where you are specifically.
3: Yeah, I am in the parking lot outside of the encampment right now, watching sort of volunteers come in and out, helping people move their stuff. There's a steady stream of folks, you know, getting people coffee and water and just helping people move. There's a lot of movement. The city isn't officially starting the clearing until 8 a.m. So far, I don't see too many folks from the city, though there are police officers sort of standing outside of the parking lot controlling the flow somewhat.
5: And we should say to folks here, Kari, that this is an area that's kind of industrial, right? I mean, I'm talking about a park, and yes, there is this lovely grassland and trees, but you've got the railroad tracks on one side, there's some industrial sites on the other, it's a Shepherd Warner Road area, so it's kind of it's an area that's kind of tucked away just outside downtown St. Paul, right?
3: Yeah.
5: Mm-hmm. Why is the city clearing this encampment?
3: Right. Well, the mayor's office said that sort of public health and safety concerns had been growing here and that the size of the camp had gotten too big. And so it was time to close it down. This is the first of three encampment closures that are going to happen. And these are all encampments that have sort of been around for a couple of years now. There are a lot of residents that have lived in these areas for years, and the mayor's office has said that moving forward, this sort of recent norm of having kind of stable encampments is not going to be what's happening anymore moving forward. So this is the first of three.
5: And as you say, there have been some public health and some safety concerns. I'm wondering, is the city helping folks find permanent housing?
3: Yeah, that's the goal. But before the encampment closures were announced, because these were regular encampments. There have been people from the city that would come in, outreach workers new to come here to help connect people to services. And in recent weeks, there have been efforts to sort of expand that. Their goal is to connect as many people to shelter as they can. And also, county workers have been trying to eliminate some of the barriers to getting off the housing list, like helping replace necessary documents, and that type of thing.
5: So this move by the city is not popular with a number of people. Obviously, residents are upset, advocates are upset, but some neighbors too?
3: Yeah. I actually spoke with more neighbors in the encampment yesterday. I was here, you know, the day before the clearing, who were actually here and had developed some relationships with folks at the encampment and were upset about having to say goodbye. There was one neighbor who biked through and was sort of yelling some inflammatory things at that time as well.
5: All right. We, of course, will check back with you here, if that's possible, to see what's happening around 8 o'clock or so. Kari Spencer, thank you so much.
3: Yeah, thank you.
5: Let's talk a little bit here about the weather. Stick around for Sven in just a moment.
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5: It's a little cool across portions of northern Minnesota this morning. We're talking about temperatures in the 30s. Joining us right now is Sven Sundgaard. Gosh, talk about weather whiplash. Some areas of the state up there were, what, like 100 degrees earlier with that heat wave, and now we're talking about, what, 36, 35 degrees?
6: Yeah, exactly. Yeah, Seagull Lake hit 101 July 13th for the first time ever. And a lot of places did dip into the 30s. They're warming up now, mostly upper 40s and 50s. But yeah, just before sunrise, that low was 36 in Brimson, 38 in Hibbing, 39 in Embarrass, International Falls and Cook. So several lows in the 30s, but a lot of 40s too across central and northern Minnesota, even some of the northern and northwestern suburbs. Corcoran, Cambridge reached the 40s. 61 at MSP, though. Significantly warmer, of course, in the urban heat island, but a lot of 50s across even most of southern Minnesota outside of the Twin Cities too.
5: Good. All right. So I'm wondering, will this nice weather continue into this coolish weather continue into today and tomorrow?
6: Yeah, today mostly will be another day of slightly below normal temperatures. The average high now is about 82, 83 degrees. So we're going to be below that by a few degrees, 79, I think, in the Twin Cities. Most of the state will see highs in the 70s. We'll start to see some low 80s popping up in the Red River Valley. And dew points still very comfortable, 50s and 40s mostly. Yesterday afternoon, dew points dipped into the 40s, which is almost fall-like air in the northern part of the state. Of course, it's that dry air that makes the temperature feel even cooler, because your perspiration actually works pretty well. Lots of sun today, light winds too. We got kind of high pressure overhead. Another comfortable night tonight. I think we'll drop into the 50s for most, to probably the low to mid 60s in the Twin Cities, but probably not as many 40s overnight tonight, if that was a little too cool for you.
5: All right. You know, I like the warm weather. Obviously, you know that. And this, mm-hmm. for many people, this is really quite refreshing and they really enjoy it. I am worried about the lack of rain. Do you see any rain in this forecast at all?
6: Not anything that's going to be something to write home about or drought busting. We do have some thunderstorm chances. The dew points are going to start to increase again Friday. Tomorrow will be another comfortable day, but Friday looks pretty muggy. We get that drought monitor report, of course, tomorrow morning. I don't think it's going to have any real good news. We'll see what impact that Friday rainfall had. You know, many areas did get some good rain in southern Minnesota, but it takes a lot to overcome some of these dry soils. But we are going to see the first chance, northern Minnesota tomorrow, some spotty thunder, and then kind of a statewide chance of some isolated thunder late Friday, and then maybe a little better chance of spotty storms Monday. But all these are going to be hit and miss. So yeah, not a whole lot of soaking rainfall. And the dew points are going to kind of go back and forth. We're going to have a meandering front this weekend, which will be kind of the focus for some of that activity. But it all does look pretty hit and miss around here. So yeah, I don't see another rainfall like last Friday in the near future.
5: All right, Sven. Thanks. We'll talk next hour. Coming up, business news.
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20: From Marketplace in New York, I'm Kimberly Adams. Later this morning, we get a reading on service sector activity in July from the Institute for Supply Management. Some data from earlier this week shows the rest of the world has been buying more American services. That's according to a report out yesterday from the U.S. Department of Commerce. Service exports went up by $1.1 billion in June from the month before. Marketplace's Stephanie Hughes looks at what's going on.
21: Remember all those Scots who visited Boston for the World Cup? They wore kilts, drank a bunch of beer, and also helped drive up U.S. service exports.
23: We welcomed a lot of tourists from overseas, and that's a good thing.
21: Mary Lovely is a senior fellow at the Peterson Institute for International Economics. When people from abroad visit the U.S. and stay in hotels and buy tickets to soccer games, that's considered an export because people from other countries are consuming our services. And that popped in June. But Lovely points out this bucks a recent trend. Last year, the U.S. saw a drop in international visitors.
24: You know, the United States has always been a real tourist attraction for obvious reasons, right? We've got great things to see and do here. But the sense of America as being a welcoming place, I think, has changed.
21: Another driver of service export growth in June, financial services, which includes things like underwriting, money management, and advising. Cornell economics professor Nancy Chow says that's part of a longer-term trend. Growth in June, financial services, which includes things like underwriting, money management, and advising. Cornell economics professor Nancy Chow says

0: much.
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3: Well, this is a story you probably don't want to hear about as you are pondering whether you're going to have cereal or toast or eggs here for breakfast, but obviously, you've heard about the parasite that's causing explosive diarrhea in folks across the country, right? It's been traced to iceberg lettuce. There's another foodborne illness to worry about. It's salmonella in Minnesota. It looks as though jalapeno peppers served by Chipotle and other Mexican fast food restaurants has made more than 110 people in Minnesota sick with salmonella. 19 have been so sick they've been hospitalized. A story that we're following here at NPR News. 91.1. KNOW Minneapolis, St. Paul. 62 degrees, current temperature high today, 78. Five states hold primary elections that could play a decisive role in which party controls Congress in the midterm elections. I'm Kathy Werzer. It's Wednesday, August 5th. You're listening to Morning Edition on NPR News. Coming up during this 8 o'clock hour, the updates from those national primaries. And a new exhibit explores the American influences on Spanish painter Salvador Dali. And we're keeping tabs on a large homeless encampment in St. Paul that's being cleared by the city this morning. Lots of now iconic songs that are, quote, good beat and you can dance to it. According to teens who'd rate records on the old TV show American Bandstand, which had its debut on this date in 1957. Today's birthdays include basketball Hall of Famer Patrick Ewing, who turned 64. It's 8:01, and the news is next.
4: Live from NPR News in Washington, I'm Windsor Johnston. Stockpiles of U.S. missiles are running low as the war with Iran enters its sixth month. NPR's Kat Lonsdorf reports the Army has used up most of its long-range attack missiles.
5: It's all classified. The Pentagon doesn't give out the numbers of missiles that have been used. We do know that there have been more than 15,000 Iranian targets hit during this war. Many of those have been in the massive U.S. airstrikes that the U.S. was carrying out earlier. Now, we should note that many senior military officials and analysts believe that the U.S. does have sufficient supply of offensive weapons for now, despite those shortages I just mentioned. You know, one of the concerns with running low on these precision missiles is that it takes years to replenish them.
4: That's NPR's Kat Lonsdorf reporting. President Trump on Tuesday set a deal over the Strait of Hormuz could come as soon as today. The world's largest oil company says it's seen a 33% increase in profits since April. Saudi Arabia's Aramco announced the earnings in a statement on Tuesday. NPR's Hadil Al-Shalchi reports this comes despite escalations in the Middle East.
6: Saudi Arabia's oil company Aramco said it earned a profit of $33.4 billion in adjusted net income in April through June. That's up from $25.2 billion in the same quarter last year. It's one of Aramco's largest quarterly profits in almost 4 years. Many oil companies have benefited from the war with Iran as it has driven energy prices up. Aramco had to find alternative ways to route its oil shipments as the war affected the Strait of Hormuz. It used pipelines on the Red Sea and exported millions of barrels of oil a day. But now the Red Sea route is at risk as Yemen's Iran-backed Houthis declared a blockade on Saudi ships. Hadil Al-Shalchi, NPR News, Istanbul.
4: There's still no winner in Michigan's heavily contested Democratic Senate primary. Congresswoman Haley Stevens, a moderate, is trailing her progressive opponent as ballots continue to be counted. Colin Jackson of the Michigan Public Radio Network reports.
7: Stevens' race against former public health official Abdul El-Sayed was one of the most contested primaries in the country. Nationally, some viewed it as a test of how a moderate campaign would fare against progressive politics in a purple state. Democrats see winning Michigan as key to taking back the U.S. Senate. Stevens had the establishment's support and says Democrats need to be ready for the general election.
8: Republicans are going to do everything they can to throw all the dirt, all the mud, the kitchen sink at us.
7: Outside spending was a major factor in this race. Stevens received upwards of $60 million in ad support from groups including the pro-Israel lobby, AIPAC. I'm Colin Jackson in Detroit.
4: This is NPR News.
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10: For NPR News, in the Twin Cities, I'm Phineas Pope. St. Paul plans to close down a large homeless encampment at Pig's Eye Park today. At a city council meeting yesterday, several residents and outreach workers asked the city to delay the planned closure and give them more time to help residents find a place to go. St. Paul resident Rebecca Homard asked for that delay and says it was frustrating Mayor Kali Herr was not at the public hearing.
11: We've been told time and time again that we need to be voicing our concerns with the mayor's office, not with city council or county commissioners. But how are we supposed to do that if we can't actually meet with her?
10: Council members did not respond to attendees or make statements during the meeting. Mayor Herr has said the camps are unsafe and need to close. The private prison company CoreCivic announced a contract with Immigration and Customs Enforcement to hold detainees at a facility in Appleton, Minnesota. John Collins has more.
12: The five-year contract starts next week, but CoreCivic says they expect detainees to start arriving as soon as this fall. And they predict the operation is going to be fully functioning, meaning up to 1,600 detainees by mid-2027, so the middle of next year. Now, we know a little bit about what the contract likely includes because I reported in June on a proposed contract for this facility, and it could include both men and women at different security levels. And the company here could also be responsible for transporting minors and family units.
10: NPR's John Collins there. While motorists in the Twin Cities may see fresh pavement on the closed Highway 280, MnDOT officials say drivers keep endangering workers by prematurely going around the barriers. Project engineer Clay Ressler says drivers almost hit road workers as crews finished pavement work last week. By his count, last Wednesday alone, that number was in the double digits.
13: They assume that it's ready, all it's brand new, fresh blacktop. They just start flying down the road and they zip by you standing on the road. And that's the worst case scenario. Like, we have vehicles just parked in the road or giant equipment that they could run into also, and that's not a good end of their day.
10: Ressler says they are on track to reopen by August 22nd before the Minnesota State Fair. Minneapolis police say an 18-year-old was seriously injured on Monday night after falling at a decommissioned grain elevator. It happened about 8:30 at the former checkerboard grain elevator near 38th and Hiawatha in South Minneapolis. It's not exactly clear how the victim fell, but police estimated it was about 20 stories. Authorities say the victim was part of a group of teens who were trespassing on the property. Should be sunny today. Expect highs in the mid-70s to lower 80s. In Worthington right now, clear 50 degrees. Hibbing is at 42. St. Paul is at 61. It's NPR.
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16: It's Morning Edition from NPR News. I'm Michelle Martin.
17: And I'm Steve Inskeep. Voters took part in primaries in five states yesterday, but in the most closely watched Democratic primary, the results are still coming in.
16: In Michigan, the progressive candidate Abdul El-Sayed has a narrow lead over Congresswoman Haley Stevens, who has been described as more moderate. We're going to speak with El-Sayed in just a few minutes. Whoever wins will advance to compete for a Senate seat that is seen as a must-win if Democrats want to take control of the chamber.
17: NPR senior political correspondent Tamara Keith is with us as the results come in. Tam, good morning.
18: Good morning.
17: Okay, Michigan Senate primary, we've been talking about it here. It was seen as the ultimate swing state test. Do Democrats go with a moderate or a more progressive person? Where does it stand?
18: It's a lot closer than many were expecting. As it stands now, El Sayed, an epidemiologist and former public health official, is ahead. But the fact that it is this close, with massive sums spent on ads to boost Stevens, means that the far left of the Democratic Party is ascendant. But the left-right, progressive, moderate ideological spectrum doesn't quite capture it. It's also insiders versus outsiders, play it safe establishment versus candidates who see their role is disrupting the system. And the mood in the country and among Democratic voters is very different from what it was during the first Trump midterm in 2018, when moderate Democrats were seen as the solution. This time, Democratic primary voters blame their own party's establishment for Trump's win.
17: Now Democrats are desperate to win in November, so what do these results mean for that?
18: No matter who comes out ahead, Democrats are going to have a lot of repair work to do. That primary was so bitter, it left some voters saying they simply couldn't stomach a vote for the other candidate in November. The Republicans selected former Congressman Mike Rogers. He was endorsed by President Trump and cleared the field. Republicans see this as a key pickup opportunity in what could be a difficult year for them. But Rogers is an insider running in a year when the anti-establishment mood is strong, and he'll have to overcome the headwinds created by an unpopular president.
17: Okay, as we wait for the results in Michigan, what other races are you watching?
18: Michigan's 7th congressional district is the only true toss-up House seat in the state. It's a real swing district. Democrats picked William Lawrence. He's the progressive outsider in that race. He argued that playing it safe was the real electability risk, and now that'll be put to the test. But in Washington state, Congresswoman Marie Glusenkamp-Perez was able to fend off a progressive challenger.
17: Tam, I want to ask about one other thing. Israel is an issue for Democrats in primaries, their attitude toward Israel. Outside spending is a big deal, including groups connected to AIPAC, the American-Israel Public Affairs Committee. What do last night's results tell us about the results of that spending?
18: Well, as we know, we're still waiting for the result in Michigan. But the American Democracy Project, which is linked to the pro-Israel lobbying group AIPAC, spent $32 million on ads to support Haley Stevens there. That's according to the tracking firm Ad Impact. So if she doesn't pull it out, that would be a massive defeat for them. But in Missouri's 1st congressional district, where that AIPAC-linked group was also the biggest ad spender, the AIPAC-favored candidate, Congressman Wesley Bell, easily defeated former Congresswoman Cori Bush in a rematch. She has been outspoken in her opposition to Israel. So what we can say for sure is that AIPAC has spent a ton of money on Democratic primaries this cycle, and the results have been mixed at best.
17: Tam, thanks so much. We'll call you back when we know more about Michigan.
18: I'll be here.
17: NPR's Tamara Keith.
16: And joining us now is Dr. Abdul El Sayed. He is a medical doctor. He remains locked in a close contest with Congresswoman Haley Stevens in Michigan's Democratic primary for the U.S. Senate. Some outlets have called the race for Dr. El Sayed, but the Associated Press, which NPR follows, has not. We will have more updates as they come in. But while we wait for that final race call, good morning to you, Dr. El Sayed.
19: Good morning. Thanks for having me.
16: Early morning after a long night, so thanks for getting up with us. You're hanging on to a very narrow lead at the moment, which might be surprising. The polls showed a comfortable lead. Is this what you were expecting?
19: Well, it turns out people vote, polls don't. And, you know, we're expecting a victory. We feel very confident in the outcome. And what it shows is that if you can build a movement brick by brick on a conversation about who we are and who we want to be, that you can take on $70 million of outside spending, an 11-to-1 spending disadvantage by motivating people to be a part of their democracy. We look forward to continuing to build that movement to get money out of politics, put money in your pocket, Medicare for all, into November to defeat Mike Rogers, a historically corrupted congressional member in Michigan and wannabe senator.
16: So the tone of the primary campaign has been bitter at times. If you win, how do you repair that?
19: Well, I think we all understand the stakes here. Mike Rogers is an existential threat to any system that is about trying to fight for working people. We understand it was bitter. There was a lot of money spent in this race on a set of messages that weren't really consistent with the truth. But we also know that what unites us is way bigger than what divides us. We know that Trumpism has been just a colossal failure. We know that to defeat Trumpism, we're going to have to defeat Trump's handpicked candidate for U.S. Senate. And we know that the responsibility we have to come to make sure that we're protecting people's health care, that we're standing up for clean air, clean water, that we're fighting for affordability for working people is way bigger than anything that divides us.
16: You know, I know that you're offended by some of the critiques of your campaign, some of the critiques that said that your messaging bordered on sexist at times. And I understand that there weren't that many distinct policy differences between you and the congresswoman. What do you say to voters who just say, I'm just sick of the tone, that some of the critiques are too much like President Trump, who calls people names, who especially directs barbs at women that strike them as sexist? How do you respond to that? It's just that they feel like the overall tone of politics right now is so unpleasant that it turns them off.
19: Well, when you come to the ground in Michigan, you talk to our supporters, they'll talk about a distinct joy, a distinct hope, a distinct opportunity to be a part of something big. You don't get 12,000 people to volunteer for a campaign because it's bitter or it's angry. You get that because they believe in something on the back end of what we can actually deliver. So I encourage people to be a part of what we're actually doing here, to come join our movement, to recognize why people have chosen to give of their time and their talent and their treasure to be a part of this. And I think you get a very, very different view on the ground. Obviously, when you have $70 million spent against you, folks are going to create a narrative. But, you know, I think the real narratives are the ones that are held by the actual people doing the work on the ground here in Michigan to build an America that we believe in, that we want to hand off to our kids and our grandkids.
16: Okay, well, actual results on the ground so far. You have strong results in Ann Arbor and Lansing, but in areas with more working-class voters and Detroit, where there are more black voters, not doing as well so far. What's the plan there?
19: I think we got to continue to build. But, you know, that $70 million isn't spent for nothing. They do it because they can cover wall-to-wall ads to build a narrative around you. I'm looking forward to continuing to have the conversation that I started with Detroiters and Wayne County residents when I jumped into public service more than 10 years ago now to rebuild the health department, put glasses on kids' faces, take on corporate polluters, make sure that our kids weren't drinking leaded water in their schools after Flint, and eliminate medical debt. There is a long-standing relationship that I've built with this community, never mind the money that's been spent to try and shake that. So our job is to continue to have that conversation, talk about what we can build, especially in contrast to what Mike Rogers and Donald Trump want to destroy.
16: During the primary campaign, you said none of your fundraising came from corporate PACs. If you win your primary, will that continue to be the case in the general election?
19: None of my fundraising will come from corporate PACs.
16: Period. End of story.
19: End of story.
16: Even if you're behind?
19: Even if I'm behind.
16: Okay. You've criticized Haley Stevens' support from the pro-Israel lobby AIPAC. You disagreed over whether to call Israel's war in Gaza a genocide. Do you think that Israel continues to be a defining issue in this race going forward?
19: You know, it's not about Israel. It's about the opportunity cost of our tax dollars that get sent over there. I mean, if you think about it, we send, what, $3.3 billion at baseline, $22 billion over the last several years to a country that has done a genocide and apartheid. And instead of that, I think it's probably better to use our money to provide good schools and health care for kids here. So regardless of what you think about there, I think our people have a right to our tax dollars, and we ought to spend that money here to invest here. And my position is pretty consistent across a number of different countries. I just don't pay my taxes so that another country gets a bomb or a tank, whether that's Israel or Egypt, where my family immigrated from. I want to keep our money here to provide health care in Michigan and schools in Michigan and infrastructure in Michigan.
16: This whole question of whether the Democrats need to kind of lean more to their progressive win or focus more on sort of what people are calling centrist, although again, as Tam Keith pointed out in her report, that isn't necessarily, those neat sort of lines aren't necessarily as bright as many people might make them out to be. Still, the question becomes, you know, independents are often the place where these battles are fought in the general election. So I guess the question for you then would be, if that is the case in Michigan as well, what's your argument to independents, but people who have especially been ticket splitters? I mean, that has been the case in Michigan, that people voted for, you know, Obama twice, and then they also voted for President Trump. So what's the message there?
19: That spectrum.
16: Sorry, we lost you for a minute there. I couldn't hear the first thing you said.
19: Yeah, so I think we
16: Are you okay?
19: Yeah, I'm sorry. I think we often think that people walk around thinking that people are wondering if they live on a left-right spectrum. I think more often people are more interested in asking, how can I afford my groceries and how can I pay my rent? And I think that's the responsibility that we have to answer. And so I think we appeal to independents in the same way that we've been appealing to everyone. We need candidates who aren't bought off by the corporations who are raising your prices. We need candidates who are actually going to fight the attempt of these corporations to buy our politics, and who are going to fight for policies that make your life more affordable, guarantee you health care, protect your air and water, and stand for you.
16: If you win, what's your priority in November? What's your priority? Well, come January when you take your seat, what would be your number one priority? Can you hear
19: me? Well, Michelle, as you know, I'm a doctor. I want everybody in this country to have health care. But the way we do that is we've got to stand up to the way that Citizens United has corrupted our politics for far too long. And so I want everybody to have health care, and we've got to get money out of politics to do that.
16: That is Dr. Abdul El-Sayed. He is running for the Democratic nomination in Michigan's Senate race. Dr. Abdul El-Sayed, thank you so much for talking with us, and we'll talk again soon once the race is called.
19: Thank you for having me.
3: We'll continue talking about politics here in the next few minutes. Speaker Mike Johnson has broken his silence on Max Miller, Congressman Miller, calling for, quote, the process to play out. Miller, of course, has got some pretty big problems he's contending with. We'll talk about that in just a few minutes here on Morning Edition. It's 8:19.
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3: Well, sports. Twins lost to the Royals yesterday, 8-2. Both teams playing again tonight in Kansas City. Lynx, by the way, play the Sparks tomorrow, 8 p.m. at home. The weather, it's 62 degrees. Wow, kind of fall-like, isn't it, out there? I mean, I know you probably enjoy it if you're taking the dog for a walk, perhaps. Maybe you have an early morning bike ride. Maybe you bike commute. I mean, it's very nice in terms of weather for that kind of stuff. It's going to be a decent day with a high of around 78 under sunshine, not much of a wind. Tomorrow, a little bit warmer, 82 degrees. Again, 82 on the weekend, too.
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16: It's Morning Edition from NPR News. I'm Michelle Martin.
17: And I'm Steve Inskeep. Good morning. The House Ethics Committee is investigating Ohio Republican lawmaker Max Miller. Miller is accused of abusing his ex-wife, Emily Moreno, and his daughter, who's a toddler. He denies these allegations. The accusations amount to a family crisis on Capitol Hill because Miller's former father-in-law is Republican Senator Bernie Moreno. He spoke with reporters yesterday about his daughter.
22: She fears what this guy is capable of. You can't fathom what that makes me feel like when the dad's number one job is to protect your kids.
17: Miller says he has no plans to resign or to stop running for re-election. NPR political reporter Elena Moore has been following all this. Elena, good morning.
23: Good morning.
17: Give me some more details. What are the allegations exactly?
23: Well, a lot of this stems from an ongoing legal battle happening between Miller and his ex-wife over custody of their young daughter. Moreno filed for divorce in 2024, and according to court records, accuses Miller of abuse, alleging he once threw hot water on her, pushed her against a wall, and held a gun to her head. She's also alleging that Miller broke their daughter's collarbone. Over the weekend, Miller responded, saying in a lengthy video on social media that he denied ever abusing his daughter or ex-wife.
24: My former wife is engaging in a pattern of reporting incredible, serious, and destructive allegations with absolutely no evidence.
17: Tricky situation for Republicans, to say the least, with a congressman on one side and a senator on the other. What have Republican leaders said?
23: I mean, not much. Senator Moreno is one of the only Republicans in Congress publicly calling on Miller to resign. Moreno had been pretty quiet for months on this, but spoke up after Miller's, you know, posted that video on social media. Moreno says Miller is a danger to his daughter and granddaughter and that he lacks, quote, basic standards of character required to hold elected office. Miller on Tuesday called for a House ethics investigation to clear his name. And soon after that, Steve, the panel said they were looking into domestic violence and drug use allegations.
17: Oh, interesting that Miller himself asked for the investigation. Yeah. What might the investigation look like?
23: Well, depending on what they find, committee members can do a few things. In some cases, they can refer their investigation to the Department of Justice or state law enforcement. But we've also seen the panel recommend a member be expelled or censured in the past. I mean, just on Monday, we saw the House Ethics Committee censure Republican Congressman Chuck Edwards of North Carolina over allegations that he harassed staffers, which he denies. Though, Steve, just this morning, Edwards has also said he'll no longer run for re-election. But critics of this system argue it does have real limits. Progressive attorney Cheyenne Hunt leads the organization Reckoning Action, which works to combat misogyny in public life.
0: There's really no meaningful transparency into what goes on and how these complaints are evaluated. It's really where, you know, complaints go to die in most cases. They spend months, sometimes years behind closed doors.
23: And she told me that the overall system is designed with a fundamental flaw, in her view, which is asking lawmakers to police themselves and their colleagues.
17: Because it's an election year, I have to ask about the political implications of all this.
23: Yeah. Well, you know, as for Edwards in North Carolina, Republicans will now need to find a new candidate. And it does create some political trickiness for GOP leaders, given he represents a district that is considered only lean Republican by the Cook Political Report. As for Miller, you know, he represents a seat in Northeast Ohio. It's traditionally been a pretty safe Republican seat, but in a year where Republicans are fighting to keep hold of their slim majority, Miller remaining in the race could boost momentum for Democrats to try and flip the seat. Also, though Miller says he's staying in the race, he doesn't have much time to potentially change his mind, Steve. Ohio Secretary of State Frank LaRose says his office has to finalize candidates for the general election ballot in Ohio by Monday, August 10th.
17: Coming right up. NPR political reporter Elena Moore, thanks.
23: Thanks, Steve.
16: The situation on the border between Spain and Morocco is no longer an emergency. Tens of thousands of people crossed into the Spanish territory of Ceuta last Thursday. Most have now left, but as Terry Schultz reports, there is still a political divide in the European Union.
1: When the population of the Spanish border town of Ceuta on the North African coast nearly doubled in 2 days due to a sudden increase in would-be migrants, it sent a wave of panic throughout the European Union. Would these people get through the Spanish border and enter the rest of Europe? Spoiler, no, they wouldn't. But EU Migration Commissioner Magnus Brunner was keeping a close eye on that.
2: These past few days were, I would say, a test of our European resilience on the one hand and of the security of our external borders.
1: If that sounds like the other 26 countries had rallied behind Spain, think again. Many actually blamed Madrid. That sentiment was toned down by the time EU interior ministers met an emergency session Tuesday. But as the crisis was underway, 22 of the bloc's 27 prime ministers suggested in a hastily drafted letter that a ruling on migrant rights taken by the Spanish Supreme Court on July 8th and the government's decision this year to allow hundreds of thousands of undocumented migrants living in Spain to apply for residency may have encouraged the rush. While Commissioner Brunner acknowledged there's no proof of that.
2: It's not a good signal. Definitely not. It's not a good signal for the rest of Europe.
1: Migration expert Saili Heinikoski with the Finnish Institute of International Affairs has her own ideas about what's not good for Europe. The instinct by some EU member states to suspend visa-free travel with Spain, as Italy did, even though none of the incoming migrants made it through Ceuta's own border protection to travel onward.
5: That was really, really surprising and I think very detrimental for the EU as a whole.
4: Even Heinokoski's native Finland, the EU country furthest from Ceuta, immediately said it would reinforce its borders when the crossing started. Heinokoski also noted Finland has itself experienced migration manipulation on its border with Russia. She says upcoming elections in many countries are making migration issues even more politically charged than usual.
5: It tells about the whole political situation in the EU at the moment that it benefits the far right. They use it for their own political purposes.
4: Michelle Lavoy is the director of the Brussels-based Platform for International Cooperation on Undocumented Migrants. She says research has disproven the argument that regularization of migrants creates a pull factor, and the fact that at least 80 people died in the Ceuta incident underscores the need for more legal pathways for people to enter Europe.
6: People dying while trying to come in is really what the focus should be. Why are people ready to risk their lives?
4: Discussing ways to bring people in is much less politically popular at the moment than how to better keep them out, which was the top priority of the EU meeting Tuesday. And with the Spanish government outraged at how it was treated by most of its EU counterparts, there are fences to mend in more ways than one. For NPR News, I'm Terry Schultz in Helsinki.
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3: Just a really nice weather alert here today for sunshine. Highs around the region will be in the 70s today. Really quite nice. Of course, we'll run down the rest of the forecast. Phineas is standing by with that, along with some regional news headlines for you. Say, coming up at 8:58 this morning in the next half hour at the very end of the show, it's kind of the exclamation point we have on Morning Edition, and I just love it. It's the morning announcements. That's where we just pass along your good news. Birthday greetings, wedding anniversaries, birth announcements, what have you. NPRnews.org. 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
25: Live from NPR News in Washington, I'm Dave Mattingly. The Democratic Senate primary in Michigan remains too close to call this morning between progressive candidate Abdul El-Sayed and Congresswoman Haley Stevens, a moderate. Republican Congressman Chuck Edwards of North Carolina says he's ending his reelection bid. The announcement comes 2 days after the House Ethics Committee recommended Edwards be censured for inappropriate conduct toward two female aides in his office. With the November elections less than 3 months away, NPR's Hansi Lo Wong says a longstanding legal protection for eligible voters in most states is now in effect.
26: What's known as the 90-day quiet period before federal elections is beginning in the 44 states, plus Washington, D.C., that must follow the 1993 National Voter Registration Act. Those states are supposed to have finished any program for systematically removing ineligible voters from their rolls. Congress passed this ban on late mass purges to make sure any eligible voters who mistakenly get flagged have enough time to resolve problems and vote. But the Trump administration and Republican officials in states like Ohio are pushing courts to change how that ban works. They argue it does not apply to programs for removing non-U.S. citizens. The Supreme Court has agreed to hear an Arizona case about this issue during its next term. In 2024, the High Court allowed a late purge in Virginia that canceled registrations of U.S. citizens eligible to vote. Hansi Lo Wong, NPR News.
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10: For NPR News, in the Twin Cities, I'm Phineas Pope. Republican gubernatorial candidate Mike Lindell called the state's GOP questions about his residency disgusting. State GOP Chairman Alex Plekesh sent a letter to the Minnesota Secretary of State asking for clarification about how long a gubernatorial candidate needs to be in Minnesota. The party has increased attacks on Lindell since he was endorsed by President Trump and has been leading in the primary polls. Lindell says he's under attack.
27: And then when I got the president's endorsement, Alex Plekish comes out and attacks me on the website, and now he comes out with this. He is disgusting. All they've done, the Minnesota GOP, for 32 years is bring people forth only to lose.
10: Lindell says he moved back to Minnesota in June 2025 and established residency last August. Hennepin County prosecutors have charged a neighbor of State Senator John Hoffman with harassing the DFLer and his family with fireworks. Matt Sepik reports.
9: Senator Hoffman and his wife Yvette were shot and seriously wounded in an assassination attempt last year at their Champlin home. Attacker Vance Belter, who's serving life in prison, also targeted their daughter Hope but did not hit her. Authorities say that on July 4th, the Hoffman's neighbor, Jeffrey Scott Macy, can be heard on security video setting off fireworks near the family's house. As he lit them, Macy allegedly said, "This one's for John, and this one's for expletive what's-her-name Hope." John Hoffman told police that the noise reminded him of a 9mm handgun. Yvette said she felt terrorized and was afraid to go outside. Macy, who's 66, is charged with gross misdemeanor harassment and misdemeanor disorderly conduct. I'm Matt Sepik, Minneapolis.
10: The Winona Police Department is investigating the disappearance of the city's Flock cameras. Winona police say they discovered all 8 of the city's cameras were missing over the weekend. Flock cameras are automated license plate readers that also capture other detailed vehicle information, but use of them has raised concerns about privacy and civil liberties. There's been a number of similar incidents around Minnesota, as Flock cameras in Faribault, Edina, and Duluth have been damaged or stolen as well. Winona police say their investigation is ongoing and will cost about $3,000 to replace each camera. The St. Paul Saints had a strong first game against Louisville yesterday, winning 15-5. That's the first of a 6-game series. The second game is this afternoon, just after 1 p.m. at home. I'm Phineas Pope. 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
3: Glad you're listening to Morning Edition right here on NPR News. I'm Kathy Werzer. The city of St. Paul's in the process this morning of clearing out a long-standing homeless encampment at Pig's Eye Regional Park. That's an area on the edge of downtown St. Paul near the Mississippi River. An estimated 100 to 200 people have been living there. Kyrie Spencer joins us from the encampment. What does it look like there right now, Kyrie?
11: Hi, yeah. Well, right now it is relatively calm. There's a steady stream of volunteers who are helping people load stuff into carts, load stuff into cars. I think some people are offering people rides to other places. There are a couple dozen folks from the city. It's a mix of their homeless response teams, paramedics, public works, who are sort of just like walking around. Some are standing to the side. Some checking on residents. There have been a couple moments where there's been more tension. About 30 minutes ago, there was a bobcat that started to come in from the back of the camp, and maybe a dozen people gathered around it and were sort of yelling at the driver to stop, and we're filming. There are folks from the Lawyers Guild who are observing stuff. At the bobcat moment, it actually turned around and I didn't see where it went after that. But so far I haven't seen much of that type of action.
3: Mm-hmm. And of course, the city had said it would start to clear the encampment by about 8 o'clock this morning. So it sounds like folks are starting to leave with some of their belongings. And as you say, folks are helping them. Can you tell us why the city wants to clear this encampment?
11: Yeah, so this encampment's been around for a couple of years now, and the city says that it's sort of grown too big and that they're growing public health and safety concerns here. And so this is the first of actually 3 encampment closures that are set to happen. The other two, there haven't been dates announced, but those are coming down the line. But actually, it seems like a lot of folks are moving from here to other encampments, so we'll see how the city responds to that.
3: Is the city helping folks find permanent shelter?
11: That is the goal. They expanded the number of emergency shelter beds And outreach workers are, trying to help connect people to that. Though there are, of course, barriers for many people in accessing shelter. There isn't always availability, and oftentimes people don't feel safe there, or, there are restrictions around, like, pets and belongings that prevent people from using that option.
3: Mm-hmm. Exactly. I've heard that in the past, yes. So I'm wondering here, Kari, there are people who are not residents of the camp, and they're not very happy with this move. Why do they think it's a bad idea?
11: Yeah, well, a lot of the people that I've talked to about that are outreach workers or sort of volunteers that have been regularly coming to this camp for the past couple of years and have built relationships with the people here and have been able to offer ongoing care. And so there's a lot of concern about that being disrupted for a group of people that is has complex needs and is more likely to have trauma or compounding factors than a person who is housed. I spoke with a nurse that regularly comes here who was really concerned about not being able to find some of the people that she's been giving ongoing care for years now.
3: Hmm. See, with 30 seconds left here, where are folks going to go, do you know?
11: Yeah, I was here yesterday talking to people, and everyone that I talked to either did not have plans and didn't know where they were going to go, or had already moved or was planning to move to another encampment or another spot outside. And then, of course, the city is trying to connect people to emergency shelter as well.
3: All right. Kari Spencer, thank you so much.
11: Thank you.
3: That's NPR's Kari Spencer outside the Pig's Eye Regional Park encampment of homeless individuals. As she said, the city of St. Paul has decided it's going to clear that camp, and she's keeping track of that for us. It's 8:39.
17: Surveys show American support for Israel has declined. Pew Research Center surveys find about 52% of Americans have a positive view of Israel, but that number used to be much higher. It is one thing to hear the numbers, but it's another to hear Americans and Israelis talk about each other. NPR's Frank Langfitt reports from Washington and from Jerusalem.
12: When Lindsay Holiday was young, she says she was among the many Americans enamored with Israel.
13: When I was growing up in the early 50s, it was very much in everyone's consciousness. And it was an important thing to have, to be given Jews a safe haven in their own country.
12: Because of the Holocaust?
13: Yes.
12: Holiday, who lives in Washington, D.C., is now 80. She says these days, she's more sympathetic to the Palestinians than the Israelis. She cites Israel's retaliatory war in Gaza that has killed an estimated 73,000 people there, and Israel's occupation of territory in Gaza, southern Lebanon, and the West Bank.
13: I feel it's lost its way by trying to take too much. There has to be a stopping point.
12: A Gallup poll earlier this year found Americans are more sympathetic to Palestinians than to Israelis. That's a change after nearly a quarter century of polling results that favored Israel. But some Americans still back the country. Mike Hall's 51. He works as an electrician in Virginia. Hall says Americans don't talk that much anymore about the Hamas-led attack on October 7, 2023, the one that killed an estimated 1,200 Israelis, triggered the Israeli invasion.
14: It's just been forgotten. Like, people want to have the narrative that it's genocide and all this, but you know, if Canada came in and did that to Detroit, Michigan, we'd be in war with Canada instantly. I think it would be a totally different story if something like that happened here.
12: Last week, I flew from Washington to Israel.
15: I'm walking through the Central Market in Jerusalem, and there are hundreds of stalls here selling everything from chili peppers and dried fruit and nuts to candies. And I run into this woman, Yael Bronstein. She's buying some fish. She's worried about what she hears out of the U.S.
18: Israel as a state is very reliant on America. It's naive not to think that.
12: Bronstein worries that if American sentiment on Israel continues to sour, the next generation of U.S. leaders could reduce military support for the country.
18: I believe that once it will be smaller, it will be a very big concern for us.
12: Bronstein works as a singer and used to serve in the Israeli military as a spokesperson. I asked how she would respond to Americans who think 73,000 killings is excessive. Bronstein says Israel's military does all it can to limit civilian deaths, while Hamas uses people as human shields.
18: I think that it's a very privileged viewpoint to be able to look at everything from outside and to kind of critic how many casualties you think is enough or more than enough or too little. You don't live our reality. You don't have our challenges.
12: The UN said in April that more than 38,000 women and girls had been killed in Gaza as of December 2025. A couple of blocks away in the market, Wissam Waraki is selling fish. He's an Arab Christian born in Virginia. When he thinks about America, he thinks about what it can do to save Palestinians who face constant attacks from Israeli settlers in the West Bank. The United States helps us with everything, he tells me, and that's very nice. It gives strong backing to Israel. But the fact is, he, Trump, could stop the chaos that's happening right now, and he's not doing anything. Waraki worries about an explosion of Palestinian retaliatory violence in the West Bank, leading to attacks, as it has in the past, back here in Israel. Frank Langford, NPR News, reporting from Washington and Jerusalem.
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3: Farm Fest Day 2 near Morgan, Minnesota. It's a big deal. And today, candidates for both governor and U.S. Senate are set to debate. Always a big story. We're covering it right here on NPR News. Our politics team pretty darn busy. Here's your forecast for the day ahead. Beautiful. We're still sitting at 62 degrees. The high, 78 under sunshine. Practically perfect. The overnight low, a little bit warmer, still on the coolish side. So you can open up the windows. About 64 or so for an overnight low. And then we're going to be in the low 80s. Tomorrow, all the way through the weekend. Again, it's 62.
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17: It's Morning Edition from NPR News. I'm Steve Inskeep.
2: And I'm Michelle Martin. Good morning. The surrealist artist Salvador Dali was from Spain, but a new exhibit at the Dali Museum in Tampa Bay argues it was America that made him a celebrity. Kathy Carter from member station WUSF takes us there.
16: Salvador Dali first came to the United States in 1934. When a ship docked in New York Harbor, the press was waiting. As cameras clicked, the artist dramatically untied a painting strapped to his chest, revealing a nude portrait of his wife, Gala. Resting on her shoulders was a pair of lamb chops.
19: So he really came to the United States with a real understanding of mass media and exploited it from day one.
16: Jennifer Cohen is a head curator at the Dali Museum, and she says the nation's 250th birthday is a good time to lean into Dali's ties to America. The artist returned to the U.S. frequently, and for 8 years he lived here full-time after escaping Europe during World War II. Hank Hine, the museum's longtime director, says America offered Dali a fresh canvas for his wild imagination.
20: He loved the possibilities, the energy, the resources, all these things were so antithetical to the life in Europe. So he was thrilled by America.
16: Dali turned up in museum shows, on Broadway as a costume designer, and in storefronts along New York's Fifth Avenue. A Dali-designed window display for the department store Bonwit Teller in 1939 included a mannequin with a head made of roses and an early prototype of his now-famous lobster telephone. By the 1950s, Dali was seemingly everywhere in American pop culture. In the exhibit, videos show his TV appearances, from late-night talk shows to the guessing game, What's My Line?
22: Have you a mustache that is rather well-known? In fact, could you be almost caricatured just by that?
1: Yes.
4: Oh, well, thank you, Arlene. Are you Salvador Dali?
5: Salvador Dali is right.
16: And he was a much-used pitchman selling products from Alka-Seltzer to an airline.
6: Whitey Ford and his new friend Salvador Dali always fly Braniff. They like our food, they like our style, and they like to be on time.
7: When you got it, flaunt it.
22: Tell him, Dali, baby.
16: The artist also conquered Hollywood and worked with Alfred Hitchcock and Walt Disney. While living for a time in California, Dali and Gala often threw extravagant surrealist dinner parties, as reported in this 1941 newsreel.
23: A puzzled guest, Bob Hope, sees the fish course served in satin slippers. Presumably, the fish is sole.
16: For roughly four decades, Dali lived at the St. Regis Hotel in New York City during annual months-long stays. He continued to paint here until failing health marked his return to Spain in the 1980s. Today, Dali remains one of the art world's most famous figures. Museum Director Hein says that's thanks to a pair of influences. One, his wife Gala, and the other, the United States.
20: And without those two, he would have been a moderately respected landscape painter in the coast of Spain, seen by very few people.
16: Now the largest collection of Dali's paintings outside of Europe is in St. Petersburg, and as guests exit the show, they can see one of Dali's sentiments painted in big, bold letters. It reads, "Only America had enough fresh intelligence and available energy to fulfill my hypertrophic self." For NPR News, I'm Kathy Carter in St. Petersburg, Florida.
3: Am I the only one that really loves to hear like old ads, archival audio, video, some of those newsreels? Kind of fun to listen to. Well, let's listen to Sven Sundgaard, who's always fun to talk to about the weather. And
24: I don't know about it. It's fun as an old ad, but
3: no. Well, you're fun in your own right. So it appears that we had kind of a were we fairly close to freezing in some places in northern Minnesota this morning.
24: A little close for comfort, I think, for the first week of August. Nothing unusual, though, of course, up there. But yeah, it was 36 in Brimson, 38 in Hibbing, 39 in Embarrass and International Falls and Cook. But we had a lot of 40s. I think almost as big of a headline outside of those cool spots was much of central and northern Minnesota. Widespread 40s, which is really the coolest morning for most areas in a while. 47 as close as Corcoran, but 61 in the urban heat island of the Twin Cities. And that's kind of indicative of the very warm nights we've been having since July started. And we turned from kind of a coolish June to a very hot period ever since. This was only the sixth morning in the Twin Cities that we've seen a low below 66 degrees, which is the average low for much of July into the start of August. The average number should be 19. So we've seen less than a third of the normal number of nights below that average low temperature. So some very warm nights as well as some very hot days over the last 5 weeks.
3: And of course, for so many of us, sleeping when it's that warm overnight is really hard.
24: Yeah, and if you don't have AC, so yeah, hopefully a lot of people had the windows open. If you're in Brimson, you had to close it probably in the middle of the night. Otherwise, you'd wake up freezing. But yeah, nice day, though, on the way today, Kathy. Lots of sun. Dew point's still very comfortable. Most of us will be in the 70s. Might squeeze out an 80 in the Twin Cities. Best chance of seeing low 80s will be in the Red River Valley. We'll start to see the warmth make its way there. Another comfortable overnight, mostly 50s to probably low to mid 60s in the urban heat island of the Twin Cities again tonight.
3: Okay, so warming up tomorrow, right?
24: Yeah, a few degrees warmer tomorrow, still comfortable, but we're going to start to see temperatures more in the low to mid 80s. And then dew points still comfortable for the most part, though. They're going to start to tick up in western Minnesota by late tomorrow.
3: Okay, so I'm going to assume then, with that added moisture in the atmosphere, that could touch off some rain?
24: Yeah, and unfortunately, it's going to be these hit and miss, isolated to spotty varieties. So not enough to get rid of the drought, to give anybody a good soaking rain. You still have to water your garden, I'm afraid. But there are going to be some at least hit and miss showers and thunderstorms entering the picture as we head into tomorrow already for northern Minnesota. And then kind of a widespread chance. We have a weak front moving through Friday that could touch off a few spotty thunderstorms across the state late Friday. And then it'll push the dew points back south temporarily. We're going to kind of see this front meander back and forth into early next week. So another chance maybe of isolated thunderstorms Saturday, better chance maybe on Monday. But yeah, all of it pretty hit and miss around here. So keep watering.
3: Gosh. All right. Thank you. Have a great day.
24: You too, Kathy.
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3: The Department of Homeland Security is planning to convert a mothballed prison in Appleton, Minnesota, into a new detention facility to hold Immigration and Customs Enforcement detainees. As you might imagine, given the immigration crackdown in Minnesota earlier this year, there is a lot of opposition to the move, but also some support. The owners of the private Prairie Correctional Facility in Appleton announced yesterday they've signed a contract with the federal government. ICE detainees are expected to arrive by fall. The prison in Appleton was open from the 90s through 2010. It's been closed since. One person who's been watching these developments is Chris Schallstad, owner of Madison Mercantile, a coffee shop, art gallery, and community space about 20 miles outside of Appleton. Chris is on the line. Good morning. Thanks for taking the time.
1: Good morning, Kathy. Happy to be with you today.
3: And glad that you could take the time. Say, you, of course, have developed this wonderful hub of community in your area, and so you get to see a lot of people. They come in and out. What are you hearing from folks about this move?
1: Well, Kathy, as you would expect, it's kind of on two sides of the spectrum, right? There's a lot of people that are excited about anything that's going to help bring economic opportunity to the area, particularly in Appleton, because Appleton has really seen, you know, an economic decline over the last 10 or 15 years. So people are very excited about anything that's going to sort of stir the pot and provide more jobs and get more local businesses involved. So a lot of local and regional folks are excited about the prison because they think reopening will provide that those benefits. You know, others, of course, think that boom will be short-lived and won't have much local impact and possibly do more harm than good. There, you know, there's concern that CoreCivic won't hire local, but, you know, that might remains to be seen. We don't have a lot of Spanish speakers, for example. And we already have some labor shortages going into the harvest season especially. So, you know, people are excited. That might remains to be seen. We don't have a lot of Spanish speakers, for example. And we already have some labor shortages going into the harvest season.

0: there have been booms in busts, and the prison did provide a lot of, you know, economic development, but it also brought, you know, issues. It brought strains on local social services and strains on the infrastructure and things like that. So people have mixed memories about what were the glory days of the prison.
1: I'm wondering, ICE, CoreCivic says that the prison will generate $75 million annually, given that the ICE detainees would be housed there. What about that? That seems like a pretty big figure. Do you buy that?
0: Well, I think a lot of people see that number and they say their initial response is, wow, that's a lot of money for our region. But will that money stay in the region? That's the big concern. Who is the benefit of that $75 million? It's not likely the local cafe or the local, you know, businesses in town. That money is probably not going to stay local. So that's a little bit of a concern. We also are very, I think, wary of the other strains on infrastructure, whether it's the water and power systems, the roadways. You know, our small cities are not funded or staffed for this kind of surge operation at all. So they're already stretched thin in terms of staffing and budget. So a major operation like this is going to, you know, definitely going to have some downstream effects. And it's difficult to anticipate what those effects are going to be. So I think people, again, are a little bit excited, but also extremely wary about those downstream effects. I spoke with people in law enforcement and social services, and, you know, they're concerned about a rush of people coming to the region. You know, some may need social services and housing, both of which are at short supply, and adding strains to those already strained systems. We also are a little bit concerned about some of the local growing protests. While everybody agrees people have a right to protest, we are a bit concerned that people coming from the outside the region may not share our same goal of staying peaceful and calm and respecting our neighbors. So that's kind of a word we'd like to get out. If you're coming out here to be part of the protest or be part of, you know, the whole process, please respect the local folks who are running those events, because these are our neighbors and we all want to get along.
1: Before you go, how are you preparing for this?
0: You know, for us, we're about 20 miles away, but we share the same school district. We often work and live in each other's communities. So we're preparing by just talking about it. Just every time somebody comes in, we try to bring up the conversation over coffee. You know, what do you think? What do you think the effects are going to be? What do you think the issues are going to be that arise? How is this going to affect our local kids who maybe ride the bus past the prison every day? So we're talking to teachers, we're talking to law enforcement, just trying to keep the conversation open between what might end up being very different sides of this topic.
1: All right. Chris Shulsted, thank you so very much.
0: Thank you. Thank you. Appreciate your interest.
1: Chris is the owner of Madison Mercantile.
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1: One of the favorite parts, my favorite part of the whole darn show is right now, morning announcements. Thank you for getting them in every morning. Adrienne in Coon Rapids says, happy birthday to the one and only Craylando. Craylando. Craylando, happy birthday, my friend. If it's your birthday today, by the way, happy birthday to you. Might want to consider getting your morning announcements in early if you got something tomorrow or the next day. NPRnews.org. Click on Morning Edition and then Morning Announcements. I see that the AP has called now officially the race for U.S. Senate in Michigan. Abdul El Sayed won the Democratic nomination for U.S. Senate in Michigan. AP just called that. And of course, I'm sure we'll hear more from National Public Radio.
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1: This is NPR News 91.1 KNOW, Minneapolis, St. Paul. weather. We're still sitting at 62 degrees.

0: 62, the high 78. Practically perfect. Gosh, sunny, dry, west winds only around 10 miles an hour. Enjoy it. A little bit warmer tomorrow, but, you know, nothing like we've experienced this summer. 82 will be the high tomorrow under sunshine Friday. Again, lower 80s with a chance for rain in the morning tomorrow. And then a chance of a thunderstorm Friday afternoon. We'll see how that pans out. Saturday, Sunday, sunny and dry both days. Highs again, lower 80s. It's 9 o'clock. Angela, what's on the program?
1: Hey, Kathy. Good morning, everybody. You know, public office has always been demanding, but the pressure on our leaders seems to be getting more intense, and it's definitely taking a toll. Today, I am talking about the mental health of elected leaders, people who hold public office. Recently, a few city council members in Minneapolis publicly shared their struggles with mental health. One of them even took a break this summer to attend to her depression and anxiety. On a national level, a U.S. representative from New Jersey disclosed back in June that he was being treated for depression while he was absent from Congress. So in a few minutes, I'm going to talk with a therapist who works with public leaders and a city council member who recently shared her own mental health diagnosis with her constituents. We're going to talk about burnout and stress among elected leaders and what to do about it. We also want to hear from you. You can call in. If you've held a public leadership position, what did you find most stressful?
2: Live from NPR News in Washington, I'm Windsor Johnston. The Associated Press has called Michigan's Democratic Senate primary race for progressive candidate Abdul El Sayed. He defeated moderate Haley Stevens to win the nomination. Speaking to NPR's Morning Edition, El Sayed said Democrats face a pivotal test in the months ahead.
3: If you can build a movement brick by brick on a conversation about who we are and who we want to be, that you can take on $70 million of outside spending, an 11-to-1 spending disadvantage, by motivating people to be a part of their democracy, we look forward to continuing to build that movement to get money out of politics, put money in your pocket, Medicare for all, into November to defeat Mike Rogers, a historically corrupted congressional member in Michigan and wannabe senator.
2: El Sayed will take on Republican Mike Rogers in one of the country's most closely watched Senate races this fall. A federal judge has dismissed the seditious conspiracy case against members of the far-right Oath Keepers group at the request of the Justice Department. A jury convicted leaders of the group in connection with the January 6th attack on the U.S. Capitol building in 2021. NPR's Kerry Johnson reports.
4: A federal judge had sentenced Oath Keepers leader Stuart Rhodes to spend 18 years in prison, calling him an ongoing threat to democracy. But the Trump Justice Department backed away from the case against Rhodes and other members of the group, so Judge Amit Mehta reluctantly agreed to dismiss it. In a new court filing, the judge says the move diminishes the gravity of January 6th and denigrates the work of prosecutors and police who tried to hold the perpetrators to account. A lawyer for Stuart Rhodes says seditious conspiracy charges should never have been brought. Kerry Johnson, NPR News, Washington.
2: Stocks on Wall Street opened higher this morning on the heels of big gains Tuesday. NPR's Scott Horsley reports the Dow Jones Industrial Average jumped more than 600 points in early trading.
5: Both the Dow and the S&P 500 index closed at record highs on Tuesday, boosted by strong corporate earnings reports as well as hopes for a diplomatic resolution with Iran that might lead to a reopening of the Strait of Hormuz. The Walt Disney Company reported better-than-expected results for the quarter thanks to the billion-dollar box office success of Toy Story 5. Disney theme parks in the U.S. are also doing well, despite a drop in the number of international visitors. SpaceX reported financial results for the first time since going public earlier this summer. The company, run by Elon Musk, lost more than $500 million, as strong revenues were eclipsed by big spending, especially on artificial intelligence. Scott Horsley, NPR News, Washington.
2: President Trump is in Las Vegas today, where he's expected to highlight his economic agenda and also drum up support for Republican candidates ahead of the midterm elections. This is NPR News.
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7: For NPR News, in the Twin Cities, I'm Phineas Pope. The city of St. Paul is clearing a homeless encampment that's home to hundreds at Pig's Eye Park. Resident Ksenia Gabrielle Burgoyne is prepared to move to another encampment.
8: I think it's like really cruel to kick a homeless person out, you know. Some of us were displaced. I'm originally adopted from Russia. So I personally don't have a family member that I can call to and say, I'm struggling. I have absolutely no one.
7: The city says county outreach workers will staff a transitional hub downtown starting tomorrow to help connect residents with services. A Faribault man is facing charges for allegedly stealing a Flock surveillance camera, Matt Sepik reports.
9: Prosecutors say an employee at a Faribault business told police that 42-year-old Justin Lee Campbell came into the store bragging that he'd stolen a Flock camera. The 42-year-old's charged with interfering with emergency communications, a felony, plus theft and property damage. Campbell allegedly handed over the camera to officers when they arrived at his home with a search warrant. The city of Faribault contracts with Flock for automated license plate readers. The cameras have been the focus of criticism by privacy advocates around the country, as well as vigilantes. I'm Matt Sepik, Minneapolis.
7: Target Field concession workers will have announced that a one-day strike will take place today at the sold-out Noah Kahan concert. More from NPR's Regina Medina.
10: The expected strike follows one in June when the Twins played the Los Angeles Dodgers. According to the union, fans couldn't get into Target Field in time for the start of the game due to the strike. Employer Delaware North says the concession stands will be fully staffed for the Noah Kahan show. Union Secretary Treasurer Shay Freeburg doesn't believe the company's claims.
11: Last time they said the exact same thing. They said it will be exactly the same, will be totally fully staffed, but that's not the truth. There were stands not open. There were stands not set up. It was not true last time, and I don't expect it to be true this time.
10: The union and the concessions vendor have been in negotiations since March.
7: Regina Medina reporting. It's NPR.
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1: Good morning. I'm Angela Davis, and you're listening to NPR News. Thanks for joining us. I often talk about mental health on this program, and today I want to focus on one particular group of people and what's unique to what they are dealing with when it comes to mental wellness. Being an elected leader comes with a lot of stress. Name calling and personal attacks have become commonplace. Government bodies are dealing with budget shortfalls and growing social problems with no easy answers. It's always been hard to be a public servant, but it seems to be getting harder. Several elected leaders in Minnesota have recently opened up about the stress of public office and the impact it is having on their mental health. Earlier this summer, Minneapolis Council member Aisha Chugtai announced that she would take a break, a leave of absence, to address depression and anxiety. In January, St. Paul City Council President Mitchell Jalali resigned, citing mental health reasons. And on a national level, New Jersey Republican Thomas Keene Jr. disclosed in June that struggles with depression had kept him away from Congress for nearly 4 months. This hour, we're talking about the toll of public office on elected leaders. What pressures are they facing? No one benefits if a community's leaders are strained to the breaking point. So what can we all do better to support the people we elect? As I talk with my guests this hour, I want to hear from you, too. As always, I want you to call in. If you've been an elected leader, what did you find most stressful and how did you cope with the stress? Maybe you've served on a city council, a county board of commissioners, or in the state legislature. Or maybe you've served on a public school board or in another local role. Tell me, how do you think the pressures on public leaders, how has it changed? Pick up the phone, call us at these numbers, 651-227-6000. Again, that phone number is 651-227-6000, or you can call us at 800-242-2828. Let's bring in our guest. Oreen Chowdhury is here. a member of the Minneapolis City Council representing Ward 12 in southeastern Minneapolis. She was elected in 2023 after serving as a policy aide to Minneapolis Councilmember Steve Fletcher and then Jason Chavez. Oreen has dealt with mental health challenges since she was a teenager. And earlier this summer, she decided to share her more recent mental health challenges publicly in a letter to her constituents. Good morning, Councilwoman Chaudhry. So nice to meet you.
13: Good morning. Good to be here.
1: Noel Nix is here, too. Noel is a therapist with Vibrant Life Therapy, working toward a professional clinical counseling license. He has a master's degree in counseling psychology from the University of St. Thomas. And Noel has worked for more than a decade in municipal government as a city council aide and most recently in public engagement for the city of St. Paul. Thank you for coming in, Noel. Nice to meet you, too.
14: Hey, thanks for having me.
1: So let's get started. Noel, what have you learned about what makes public leadership such a stressful job?
14: Yeah, so both through my experience working in city and county government for various elected officials and then as a therapist, what I have found is that the challenges that leaders, public leaders face are the challenges that all leaders face, right? In terms of being charged with making decisions and the isolation that that can sometimes create. And the difference, though, with public leaders is the public scrutiny, right? So I kind of equate it to working in a fishbowl on a pedestal, right? So the public scrutiny from constituents, from the media, from your colleagues, from city employees or municipal employees.
1: Everybody has something to say.
14: Exactly, right? And so, and in the social media age, it's not like you ever really get a break from that, right? So there's this expectation of 24/7 access, as well as the ability to always be working, right? So I used to joke with my friends when I worked at the city, like, I'm always at the office. The office is right here. And I would hold up my cell phone, right? Because I would have access to my social media, my email, everything. Folks could call me. And so that can lead to things like burnout, right? Just that constant sort of demand of being able to do the work.
1: And this is before you even get to the work, right?
14: Exactly.
1: Right? But I mentioned budget issues, challenges with like food scarcity and housing instability. I mean, the work itself is stressful.
14: Exactly, right. So like the issues that come to your desk when you're an elected official are the issues that no one else has figured out how to solve, right? And that's why they're bringing you into the conversation to say, hey, what do you think? What's the decision that we should make here? I was talking to a former elected official and they were just sort of like walking me through the fact that like on a day-to-day basis, there may be like tens or even hundreds of decisions that you need to make. And so you're doing that. And at the same time, doing that job with empathy, right? So genuinely connecting with folks, listening to their stories, listening to their pain, having them look to you to hopefully come up with a solution or to advance a solution to the issue that they're facing. And so there's a lot of emotional labor that goes alongside the decision making.
1: And then, but no, these are people who chose this. These are folks who literally chose to run to the fire. Like they... I mean, many people would describe it as a calling. Like they want to help. They chose this.
14: Yeah. Yes. And it's hard, right? And so I think, you know, when we think about any sort of public serving role, whether you're a social worker, whether you're a doctor, whether you're a firefighter, like these are hard jobs, and folks sign up to do them. And the fact that they are hard, it takes a toll. And I think it's important to recognize that when we kind of fulfill these callings and do these hard jobs, they take a toll on us because the folks who are doing those jobs are human like the rest of us.
1: Right. Oreen, you currently serve on the Minneapolis City Council. So many people keep their mental health struggles private, but you shared some of your own mental health story with your constituents in a newsletter. You wrote about this a couple of months ago. What did you tell them?
13: I shared with my constituents kind of that I had been wanting to talk to them for a while about this. After we had gone through months and months of one of the most horrendous things our community had experienced, an ICE occupation, and in the 12th Ward on the south side, a lot of our community was the entry point from the Whipple into the rest of Minneapolis. And I shared with them that I had been on the front lines with them and we have done so much together collectively for our shared resistance and for our community. And this comes on top of two very hard years of a lot of tragedy and violence that our community has experienced. And I told them really candidly, and that comes at a cost. It came at a personal cost to me. And I want to share this with you. And I shared with them that I had all of my tools coming into office to address my mental health, to make sure that I was good so I could take on the role of being a council member. And I did it. And by the time it was the end of 2025, I could tell that things were changing for me, that things were getting harder. And after, by the time it was March, my tools weren't working anymore. I could tell that I was just trying to reach for capacity. And then I shared my PTSD diagnosis and my acute stress diagnosis. And I wanted to share it with them because I had also been at a point where I'd been really working on it. And I felt like I was in a really good place. And it felt important to me to share this with my community because it's so much about the way that I had been leading and showing up for them. And I felt like it was an important story to share.
1: And you're not alone in this. So many people, I'm sure, diagnosed with acute, you know, mental stress and PTSD. But what does that mean? I mean, to have a diagnosis of post-traumatic stress disorder, what does that, how would you describe what that means or define that for folks?
13: I can define it for myself. I'm sure that.
1: What does it look like?
13: For me, what it turned into is I just was triggered all of the time by different things. I had a constant replaying in my mind of violence, a constant replaying of what happened to Speaker Emerita Melissa Hortman and her husband, and how I felt that day calling my colleagues to make sure that they were okay and they were safe. Gunshots ringing out, seeing blood in the snow, feeling fearful that something bad was going to happen to me. Mine was really related to the violence that I had experienced as an elected official going to the front line, right? When the mass shooting, the tragic mass shooting happened at Annunciation School and Church, I joined—
1: Also in Minneapolis.
13: Also in Minneapolis. I joined my colleagues as soon as I could to show up, and I will never forget the faces of the first responders, the parents, people crying, council members, my colleagues, who this is their neighborhood. This is our neighborhoods, just feeling the toll of it. And so it just created such an unease that led to such an exhaustion, such a fear that kind of transcended whether I was awake or asleep. And even now today, while I'm working on it and while I have tools, it'll catch me off guard. And it will even surprise me. So that's kind of what it's looked like. And it's also looked like almost burning out.
1: What response did you receive? Are you continuing to receive for people because you've shared this?
13: When I wrote it, I had no idea where it was going to land. And I was really pleasantly surprised to get so many positive, supportive messages from constituents. A lot of people have shared their stories and shared the story of their loved ones. And they shared, one constituent shared with me, they're like, thank you so much for writing this. I took this, I printed it out, and I brought it to my therapist, and we talked about it in our session. And to them, it just mattered that, like, a public official would be so open and so vulnerable about something so human that so many other people experience. And one of the messages that I drove home in my newsletter is that asking for help and saying you need help is not a sign of weakness, it's a sign of strength. And everyone deserves to be okay. Everyone deserves to live a fulfilled life.
1: We're already getting phone calls, so I want to bring in a listener to the conversation. We're talking about the mental health of elected leaders, and I want to hear your thoughts. I want you to call in 651-227-6000, or you can call us at 800-242-2828. In Minneapolis, John's on the phone. John, what did you want to share with us?
15: Hey there, this is John. And I was going to share, you know, one thing about my experience as a public leader, as an official with regard to the internet, but your last guest's comments, I'm going to say with regard to kind of community support, sparked a different comment that I'd like to make. I'm heartened to hear of the support that they received, but not something that I've received when I've been so bold as to talk about the mental health struggles of being a public official. Unfortunately, the way that I appear in the community that I live does not generally make people sympathetic to me having struggles. I'm male, I'm cis, I'm white, I'm conventional looking. And the isolation that's presented to me in my community when I'm looking for either a shoulder to cry on or a listening ear is difficult. You know, I'm not allowed the same space.
1: And John, to be clear, you've been elected to something? You've served in an elected role?
15: Absolutely. I have served in elected capacity for nonprofits as well as community organizations at like the neighborhood to ward or city level, and have also been a seasoned appointed fire official. Mm-hmm. So firefighting and then fire marshaling. And these are very public facing roles that experience lots of internet scrutiny or media scrutiny, but then are not afforded a ton of understanding at the individual level in the community either. And that level of isolation on two fronts really does present a mental health challenge. You hope you're doing right, but have nobody willing to really listen to the decision-making process to help you check if you're doing right.
1: Thank you, John. Councilwoman Chaudhry, you said you got a lot of support. People thanked you for sharing your story. Did you receive criticism too, or have people made fun of you?
13: Oh, absolutely. I think it's been a practice for me to focus on the positive, but there have been plenty of, I would say, more anonymous people saying that this is her job, she should get over it, this is what she signed up for. A lot of people just making fun of 3 council members sharing about their mental health and saying, oh, well, now they all need a mental health break and this is going to impact the taxpayer. So there's definitely mixed things. And I mean, I resonate with what John said here. I really appreciate him sharing because I feel like I think this for me was one of the most unique experiences in sharing something so vulnerable and receiving such positive feedback. And I was unsure where it was going to land, but I have definitely felt that isolation that he has felt, where it's like, all right, I got to do my best. I have tough choices to make. I know that maybe this is a 50-50 issue. Half of the people are going to disagree with me. Half might agree with me. Or maybe I end up in a situation where nobody, quote unquote, wins. And you do your best. You put in all the work. But sometimes you don't get the flowers that you want. Or you just get a lot of criticism and scrutiny.
1: So he mentioned the role the internet has played to this. So you add, everyone's got a camera on their phone. So let's add social media, videos, memes, it doesn't stop. What does that do? Does that just elevate everything?
13: Oh, it can be really horrible sometimes. Like yesterday, I made the mistake of clicking on a tweet that someone sent me. And it had taken like something that I had said, and I clicked into this account, and it's like AI deepfakes of me, of not my face, AI deepfakes of my family, my partner, just going to this really personal place and then making fun of me and saying that I'm advocating for things that I'm not. And this is just putting it, I mean, really charitably. And I've made it a practice to not look at the comments on social media.
1: But at the same time, you have to be on social media because you need to see what people are talking about, and you need to sort of follow your constituents and see how people, what they're expressing and what's going on.
13: Yeah, it's a tough balance.
1: Yeah, I admire what you're doing, just so you know.
13: Thank
1: where
13: you.
1: I stand with this, Noel, a lot. Like when you hear her describe this, when you hear our caller describe what it's been like, is this typical for a lot of elected leaders, or what do you think?
14: I think so, right? And I think one of the big things that we experience in public office is attribution bias. And that's something that we talk about in the psychological community. And what attribution bias is the bias toward either assigning someone's behavior to their character or their circumstances, right? And our bias for ourselves is we tend to kind of assign our behavior to our circumstances because we know our circumstances, right? But we tend to assign the behavior of others to their character because we don't know their circumstances. And so we live in this time where there is such like an absence of empathy, such an absence of authentic dialogue, and social media does not lend itself to authentic dialogue and hearing others' perspectives. And so it's ripe for that attribution bias to
1: And people say, can be anonymous or use fake identities.
14: Exactly, right? And so hide behind that.
1: Yeah. I just want to add, like, why are people so mean? I don't know if you can answer that, but that feels that way. Like beyond being an elected leader, that it feels like we're all targeted and we're all subjected to just people being mean all the time. What's going on?
14: Yeah, I think it's so it's easier to be mean and say things online or in an email that maybe you would think twice about saying, looking someone in the eye and saying. Mm-hmm. But at the same time, as I was talking to one of my friends who used to be an elected official, they sort of found that over their time serving in from like 2009 to just recently, that even the tone and tenor of in-face conversation has changed. And I think because of social media and the ways we've gotten used to talking to each other, we're actually bringing that more into the public sphere. So public meetings get nasty. The name calling is starting to happen in person as well as on social media. And so that adds to the stress of jobs like Orion's
1: and their video cameras. I mean, it's like live stream and you still see the behavior that just seems unprofessional mm-hmm. and mm-hmm. embarrassing. Mm-hmm. Does that shock you that sometimes, you know, when meetings sort of go off the rail, like there are cameras, like people are sitting at home or they're in council chambers watching this?
13: I mean, for me, when I'm there, it feels elevated. Like it is elevated. Like when we sit on our dais, mm-hmm. it's like you have your microphone on, you have a monitor, your nameplate, yeah. you have a monitor with your face on it. Oh. And then something people don't know, what we see is the people sitting, but also there's three cameras on the top that literally will turn onto you when you speak. Like right. it will literally shift onto you. So it feels like almost like a stage.
1: Right.
13: And I think as things get more divisive in
1: it
13: our
1: looks
13: country,
1: like a circus.
13: as things get more divisive, it shows up in city halls, right? Mm-hmm. Like Minneapolis City Hall is not immune to it. Many city halls across the country aren't. And so right. you need to right. take the extra step of trying to figure out how do you work in this current right. climate. And social media, critique, also trauma, violence, all right. of these things that you have to grapple with and answer.
1: Because individually, you are people, you are family members, you are community members. And so you're all bringing your personal lived experiences to the job.
13: And to that, right. I just want to add, I would be remiss if I didn't know, like, a lot of also what I do get and what elected officials get is targeting based off of your identity. So as a woman of color, like, the things that I get are largely racist, misogynistic, and as a young woman of color, they're ageist or being a lack of experience. And as a progressive, mm-hmm. it's this almost like this like manifestation of me that's not really me, of I'm quote unquote destroying the country, when really I'm trying to address public safety, fix the roads, and respond to my constituents and show up the best that I can and be the most responsive council member I can.
1: Let's remind everybody what we're talking about. It's Wellness Wednesday, and today we're talking about the mental health of elected leaders. What are your thoughts? I want you to call in. If you've been an elected leader, what did you find most stressful, and how did you cope with the stress? Maybe you've served on a city council. Maybe you have been on a public school board. Tell me, what do you think about the pressures that public leaders deal with, and have they changed? Call us at 651-227-6000, or you can call us at 800-242-2828 as we talk with a Minneapolis City Council member and a therapist. In Minneapolis, Hoden is on the line. Good morning, Hoden. What did you want to tell us?
16: Good morning, Angela. My name is Hoden Hassan. I'm calling from Minneapolis. I'm a former state legislator, retired from the legislature. What I want to say is, first, I want to, applaud and congratulate you for having this conversation. This is a conversation that no one is talking about. People forget that elected leaders are human beings. They have, you know, they're under a lot of pressure, and especially our state and our city, Minneapolis, have been through a lot. George mm-hmm. Floyd, COVID, civil unrest, mm-hmm. Amir Locke, you name it. We have mm-hmm. been through trauma after trauma, and we're supposed to show up. We're supposed to uphold everybody, carry people on our backs, and continue smiling, looking, you know, really all well put together. You cannot have a bad day. You cannot have, you know, an off day. You're supposed to be the face of the community. Yet, if you show any sign of like, hey, I need a break, it's seen as a weakness, not seen as like this is a human being who needs, you know, as much rest and as much support as anybody else. So I am very glad that you're talking about this topic. And I'm a former therapist. Before I got into politics, I was a therapist, and I am known to talk about mental health a lot. So as soon as I heard you on the radio, I'm like, oh my God, thank you for making space for this conversation. And I want to thank, also your guests for coming and having the courage to bring this to light.
1: And as a former state legislator, do you think you will ever run for an elected position again?
16: Well, they say politicians never say no, but I don't know. One of the reasons why I got out of politics is because of the burnout, because of being a woman of color, being a Muslim woman, being a Black woman. All those things bring extra layers of pressure. And you constantly have to show that you're strong enough, you're smart enough, you're articulate enough, you're educated enough, you have the experience to sit at that table. All of those, you know, make a dent on our emotional well-being. Mm-hmm. Then there is no space to go back to and say, okay, I need a break. I need to talk to my therapist. I need a mental health day. We should all have mental health days. We should all have days where we take break from the world and just take care of ourselves and our families and our emotion, and attend to our emotional well-being.
1: Right. Thank you, Hoden. Let's take another phone call this time from Edina. Julie's on the phone. Hi, Julie. What did you want to tell us as we talk about the mental health of elected leaders?
17: Well, I am a city council member, and back in November, I announced I was not going to seek re-election. So this is my first term and my last term. And for me, the greatest stress is a failure to move the needle on one of the things that I was emphasizing so much when I ran, and that was that we need to follow code when we do development projects. And I could see things happening in my own neighborhood that were just really mind-numbingly weird. We had an old gas station that was 0.27 acres in size, small triangular lot. One of the proposals that came forward was for a 13-unit apartment complex on this. And the argument that was made was it wasn't 0.27 acres, it was 1.27 acres, because the developer owned a 1-acre site across the street, so it wasn't even contiguous. And I wrote a letter, the project did not move forward, but the process that is in place still favors sort of this, let's blue sky and come up with a plan or accept, you know, move a plan forward and then try to figure out how we can make it work. And so it's been 3.5 years, and I've been consistently saying, you know, we need to follow code. This has an impact on pedestrian, bike safety, all of that, particularly on lots that are next to collector or arterial roads. And if you watched the June 2nd meeting, you can see I've made very little progress at all, because we had another. This was the sixth proposal for a site.
1: So, Julie, it sounds like you're fed up because you can't make progress issue.
17: Yes, and thank you for stopping, because I can go down a rabbit hole, but it's, no. It is so infuriating that it just gets dismissed as, she's interested in code. She's interested in construction. Mm-hmm. She's, you know, and there is, and the thing is, what people don't understand is necessarily or think about enough is that we are the intermediaries and we serve the people. And so I do have support from people in the, you know, community, but when I'm up there trying to get things done and trying to move the needle, it's like I am just
1: frustrated,
17: you know, talking into the wind. It's not, you know, connecting at all. So,
1: well, Julie, our therapist with us, Julie there, serves on the Adana City Council. No, you're nodding. No. You hear the frustration in her voice.
14: Absolutely.
1: Not seeking re-election.
14: Yeah. And, you know, I think a lot of folks go into public service, right, because they want to make a difference in the community.
1: Right.
14: And then when you're in that seat, right, your job is really to hold hope for the community, right, to really say, like, hey, there's a vision of our community that we can work toward. And as an elected official, sometimes you don't know the path, right, to get there, right? And you deal with a lot of people telling you no, no, no, right? And at the same time, as Julie was describing, like, you try to persevere, but that would grind down anybody, right, if you continually face barriers to really fulfilling the vision that you have for the community.
1: No is probably one of the most polite things people say to you. I mean, do people, you know, well, we talked about name calling. Like, is that something that happens among community members, among colleagues? Name calling, is that something that you've experienced, Councilwoman Chaudhry?
13: Yeah, unfortunately, I have experienced that. I've had my colleagues call me names, and I've called that out. When you experience that in the workplace, because it's a workplace, right? These are grown folks. When you experience that in the workplace, it is demoralizing, and it makes it harder to show up at work because you're like, is this going to happen to me for just doing my job, for serving the people? And that's kind of a boundary that I feel like I've really had to put up within our space, is just we have to treat each other with respect and dignity on our job, debate the issue, but don't do personal attacks, right? Because when that happens, when you're getting bullied in the workplace, which is what I called out, you get fed up, you get frustrated. And for me, what gets really frustrating too is I get bullied for standing up for my community, right? Standing up for a perspective and a value set and the needs of people. The people I'm looking out for at City Hall are the ones that oftentimes feel left out. And so when that happens, and then it turns into more about this personal bullying and debate and issue in the workplace, now we're not even doing the work that we are set out to do, which is the business of the people. And that both is frustrating, but it gets in the way of why we even run for office. And so we've been working on it in the Minneapolis City Council, and I have to give my colleagues that credit. We have been working on it, and there's been changes. But
1: I read in the Star Tribune that the city hired a consultant last fall for a range of services designed to help the council, the mayor, and the mayor's cabinet to work better together. Folks have called it kind of like a marriage counselor. How is that process going? Is it helping? And like, what does that look like?
13: I mean, marriage counseling, first of all, not married to any of these people. But
1: it's a counselor that's working it. Right?
13: Well, she's a strategist. And the things that we do obviously have a lot to do with like how we work together. But we also are kind of diving into process and the way that we need to move through the work and the way that we need to communicate as higher level leaders with each other, right, as a council, with the mayor's office, and then with the cabinet. And I feel like it's been making a difference in our communication and our ability to really just get to the heart of issues and not turn things into personal attacks, and then step into strategizing as what is our vision for the city? Because at the end of the day, even though that there is this visible divisiveness in the city of Minneapolis, across the board, across 14 leaders, there just is genuinely more that we agree on than disagree on, but we end up getting stuck in that 1 or 2%, and then it escalates because people cross lines with one another. And so it's been shifting.
1: And the public loses trust, right? This was the topic of conversation yesterday on the show. It's like, what erodes trust in elected leaders and public officials? And it's some of the behavior that we see and hear about.
13: And I take that very seriously, and I get that feedback. Mm-hmm. And that's why it's like it comes back to when this stuff happens, you have to call it out and say, no, like, these are boundaries. Mm-hmm. We need to change course, because it goes back to, it gets in the way of the work. Mm-hmm. And we can't let it get in the way of the work.
1: And no, when you heard this news that the city of Minneapolis had hired a consultant at the cost of up to $1.4 million for a range of services, but really to focus on this communication and how the council and the mayor are getting along, what did you think of that?
14: I was really pleased to see that for a number of reasons. One, it's a workplace wellness issue, right? When we think about just being at work, right? Like, we spend more waking hours sometimes with our colleagues, right, than we do with our family, right? And so even though, you know, we kind of joke that, oh yeah, it's marriage counseling, these are relationships that are a part of our life, right? And the work is deeply personal, mm-hmm. right? The decisions that are being made, all elected officials make big, important decisions that impact our lives, but local elected officials, it's the most intimate decisions, right? Mm-hmm. So it's the thing that happens across the street.
1: Personal.
14: It's the thing that happens next door, right? Mm-hmm. So that's deeply personal for the council members at times and the mayor, as well as the constituents who they're communicating with. And so that adds an extra layer of pressure to those relationships, right? So as we think about what does it look like to ensure that those relationships are as strong as that they can be so that the best decisions are getting made, I think that's critically important, and cities across the country should be looking at what that looks like.
1: I have to take a news break right now, but we have more listeners on hold, and I do want to hear your story. So please stay with us. We're talking about the mental health of elected leaders. I want to hear your thoughts. I want you to call in. If you have been an elected leader, what did you find most stressful, and how did you cope with the stress? And, you know, what do you think, you know, for everybody about the pressures on public leaders, and have you seen it change? Give us a call at 651-227-6000, or you can call us at 800-242-2828. We'll get back to more of these phone calls, but first I want to check in with Phineas Pope, because I know new things are happening in the news. Oh, hey, Phineas.
7: All the time. Good morning, Angela. Let's start with President Trump, who says a deal to reopen the Strait of Hormuz could come as early as today. Iran and Oman appear to be inching toward an agreement on the critical waterway that could ease pressure on the global economy and potentially help bring an end to the war. Two regional officials have told the AP that Iranian and Omani negotiators have finalized a draft of the deal and are waiting for final approval from Iran's supreme leader. Closure of the strait has driven up the price of fuel and basic goods far beyond the region. Ukraine's President Volodymyr Zelensky says Russian missile and drone strikes on Kyiv and its region have killed 17 people and wounded 44 others. The Russian Defense Ministry claims its strikes targeted war-related sites. Ukraine says civilian areas were hit. Zelensky has urged other countries to send more ammunition to bolster its depleted air defenses. Meanwhile, Ukraine has increased its drone attacks on key Russian targets to pressure President Vladimir Putin into negotiations. Authorities say they've arrested a man who was walking the grounds and appeared to be monitoring security planning at President Trump's California golf course ahead of the president's visit. The Los Angeles County Sheriff's Department said the man was taking photos and a video and had a 16-round magazine with ammunition in his pocket. They recovered a loaded pistol in his car. The Sheriff's Department announced the arrest Tuesday as Trump was preparing to arrive for a fundraising dinner at his golf club outside of L.A. And Minnesota health officials are investigating a salmonella outbreak linked to a Mexican-style fast food restaurant. The state has identified 110 cases with jalapeno suspected as the source. Chipotle accounted for most of the interviewed patients, but officials say people also became sick after eating at other restaurants. Chipotle has replaced jalapenos from the affected supply lot. The health department says it's too soon to know whether the outbreak is ongoing. 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
18: If you're in the market for a new laptop, tablet, gaming console, or car, you may have noticed the prices have gone up, way up. The need for AI data centers and huge amounts of computing power is leading to price hikes in other parts of the economy. How the AI build-out is impacting the rest of the economy. Next time on 1A.
1: Yes, that is 1A with Jen White. Next at 10 a.m. here on NPR News. At noon today, be sure to tune in for Minnesota Now Today, hosted by Kelly Gordon. And then tomorrow morning at 9, I can let you know that NPR News guest host Catherine Richard will be here. Catherine and her guests will talk about the recent cyber attacks on more than 30 Minnesota water systems. What is going on? 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That's tomorrow. 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
1: Back to our conversation about the mental health of elected leaders right now, the strain, the stress, and what they can do to manage their mental wellness. My guests today include Oreen Chowdhury. She is a member of the Minneapolis City Council, representing Ward 12 there in southeastern Minneapolis. Noel Nix is here too, a therapist with Vibrant Life Therapy, working toward a professional clinical counseling license. He has worked for more than a decade in city government and as a city council aide, and most recently in public engagement for the city of St. Paul. Taking your phone calls as well. Have you been through it? Have you been an elected leader? What did you find most stressful and how did you cope with that stress? Tell me, what pressures do you think public leaders are under? Have you seen things change? Give us a call at 651-227-6000 or you can call us at 800-242-2828. Back to the phone lines in Brooklyn Park. Kate's on the phone. Kate, what do you want to tell us?
21: Hey, good morning, everybody.
1: Hi,
21: Oreen. This is Kate Lundquist, and I had a few really great years in there working as a campaign manager and doing communications for some of the first Black women to step into specific roles in the legislature and in city governments, and also then did work for an organization that recruited and trained women to run for office. And my eyes were opened real wide right away. I just really thought, you know, these are our neighbors, our teachers, our social workers, you know, community people, everyday people running to help improve the lives of their neighbors and promote policies that 'll make, you know, things better for all. And I think the perception of most people are that these policymakers are already at their rich, or that they, you know, have everything they need, and these are normal people who want to make a difference, and therefore they need to find people who will invest time and volunteer, invest money. These candidates have to support fundraisers and bring people in to buy into the vision and like really help get them through. And so to work, most of them work a normal 40-hour week job in the campaign field or, you know, during campaign season. And then they have to go out and door knock every night, fundraise every night, throw parties, get people involved. And it is time consuming. And something Senator Claire Umover-Bayton really put into place in her campaign was like at least one night a week is off limits. Otherwise, you are working every waking hour because the work never ends.
1: Thank you, Kate. I see you here nodding, Noel. What advice do you have for someone who is planning to run for office, someone currently in office? How can they take care of themselves?
14: A few things. One, really put boundaries on the work. And I love that that Kate mentioned my friend, Senator Claire, about how she took one night off, right? That is so important because the work doesn't stop, right? It's like you're there's always another opportunity to meet with someone, to make a phone call. Secondly, plan a vacation, right? So really think about, like, just like in sports, we break things up into quarters, right? Break the job up into segments and have a vacation that you're looking forward to.
1: But if you're not there, I'm going to talk about you. Well, they didn't come to the meeting. They didn't show up at the scene.
14: It's true, right? And that adds to the stress, right? That criticism is there. And there are times where plans have to change because a crisis happens in the community and you look pretty callous if you're like, you know what, I got to step away and take care of myself. So you have to have that flexibility. And at the same time, you have to be planful. Another thing I think is having your support network in place. So who are the folks who you know that you can trust, you know, you can have candid conversations with? A friend of mine who's a former elected was saying that just having the opportunity to acknowledge their feelings with folks, to acknowledge the stress that they're under, help them to start to process it. So who are those like really clutch folks who you can say, you know what, today was like a really bad day and here's why.
1: Irene, you have a diagnosis you shared of PTSD and acute stress. So how are you doing now? How are you taking care of your mental health? Like, what's the strategy? Like, who do you rely on for support? What are you doing?
13: So I feel very disciplined in my practice of going to therapy. I feel like going in regularly and knowing what I'm going to work on has been really key, and also planning buffers around that, because sometimes that can be very tough to do that work and to dive into what gave me PTSD. So that's been a key part of my strategy. I have really great friends and an amazing partner who has my back. My two policy aides, Ben and Amy, they have been amazing. They are such hard workers for our office, and they've been able to just support the work that we need to do while making sure that I'm able to take care of myself. And then, I mean, I got to give myself some grace. It's just not perfect. It's messy. Healing isn't linear. It has been painful. It has been tough. There have been what's felt like steps back, where you have like just a really bad day or you get triggered, which has happened to me. Just like, it's happened to me in a meeting. It's happened to me at a coffee shop. And you need to come back from it.
1: Tell me more about being triggered. What does that mean? Like, something you see or hear something and it takes you back to some another incident?
14: Yep. So
1: people use that word a lot.
14: Yeah. And it's one of those like words where it's like, okay, is that pop psychology or is that really a thing? And it is a thing, right? So when we experience something traumatic, right, where our sense of psychological or physical safety is threatened, that memory is stored differently in the brain from regular memories,
1: okay,
14: right? So in those moments, I won't go into all the brain science because we only have so much time, right? But in those moments, a different part of our brain, the fight or flight section of our brain, kicks in.
1: Right.
14: And then that memory is encoded differently. So then when we encounter something that reminds us of that moment, of that threat, right, that part of our brain, that fight or flight, kicks back in. So the heart starts to race, or we feel flush, or we feel a sense of panic, right, or threat. And it could be a completely safe situation, but our brain is trying to protect us and it doesn't know the difference.
1: This happens to me. This happens to me. And I would say, and I've talked about it on this show, like, I've been working with a therapist for 3 years. And what it allows me to do is, A, learn coping skills, right? Mm-hmm. But also to give people a visual, it's like putting down heavy bags I'm carrying, right? Because carrying a lot of baggage and figuring out, like, what does this mean and can I put it down, right? And releasing things that I'm carrying and being healthier so that I can respond to difficult situations in a healthier way. So I can't say enough about the value of therapy if you can find a good therapist, that it has been life-changing for me.
14: Well, and I love that you talked about like that metaphor of like the bag, right? Because I think a thing that we don't often talk about is vicarious trauma in public work. So it might not be something horrible has happened to you, but you're hearing story yes. after story after story. Mm-hmm. And so I equate that to putting rocks in a bag, right? Mm-hmm. So it's like if one person tells you a story, right, maybe I can carry that. But after the 100th story, right, that bag is really heavy. Mm-hmm. And then the brain can have a trauma response, a disordered trauma response, as though that happened to you, right? Mm-hmm. And that can lead to PTSD.
1: Let's take more phone calls as we talk about the mental health, the mental wellness of elected leaders. Give us a call at 651-227-6000 in Minneapolis. Howard's on the phone. Hi, Howard. What did you want to share with us? What did you want to talk about?
0: Hello, Aaron Chowberry. This is Howard. I've been to Minneapolis City Council many times, and I've also been to Brooklyn Park many times. There's a Star Tribune article about lack of civility that I recommend to your readers and listeners. In Brooklyn Park, I was disrespected by the mayor from the dais when he said, "I only debate my equals." And another resident, when she gave public comment in front of everybody, he called her bat bleep crazy. So that lack of civility that comes from our elected officials is an issue that's showing the strain that they're going through. But if you can't expect civility from the public if it's not modeled from the dais.
1: As a reporter, when I've covered the public comment section, it can get spicy really quick. Let's take another phone call in Mazeppa. This is Marie who's on the phone. Marie, what did you want to share with us?
3: Yeah, I just wanted to mention that just following up on your civility, I've been watching small community council meetings in southern Minnesota for probably the last 20 years that I've been back home. And what I have seen specifically is when there becomes a huge issue that divides a community, people lose their brains. They just lose their any amount of civility that they had, and they start doing things like contacting council people. People lose their brains. They just lose their any amount of civility that they had, and they start doing things like

0: And you have situations where I know people that have gotten phone calls like all night long. Their cell phone just rings and rings and rings. Mm-hmm. And they wake up in the morning to, 100 messages that are left on their cell phone. It becomes something where you have people that then just decide, this is it, I can't do it anymore. And not only can I not stay through my term, I'm leaving now. This is done. I'm done. And I think I didn't see this even 10 years ago in small communities.
1: There's been a change.
0: It's a huge change. And it's sad when small communities, mm-hmm. and I'm sure it's like this in a bigger city, but in a small community, not only are you neighbors, but a lot of these people have lived generations in this community. Mm-hmm. And
1: the Minneapolis City Council, which gets a lot of publicity, but it's also happening in small towns. Noel, I mentioned in the beginning of the program that back in June, Minneapolis City Council member Aisha Chugtai announced that she would take a month off to participate in an outpatient mental health program to address anxiety and depression. What was your reaction when you read or heard about that?
2: I was happy that she felt comfortable sharing that, right? Because I think, one, what it does is it normalizes conversations around mental health, right? If someone says like, oh, I have a cancer diagnosis and I need to step away from work, we would say, of course, mm-hmm. you should do that, mm-hmm. right? But we sometimes treat mental health as though it's not a part of our physical health and a part of our overall health. And so the more that we can normalize those conversations that, hey, we can reach a point where it's really difficult to function and it's okay to take a step back, I think it's important for all of us, no matter what we're doing, to be able to have the room to do that. And so that was really brave public leadership on her part.
1: And we also know that St. Paul City Council President Mitra Jalali announced her resignation from the council, citing her mental health. What do we do moving forward? I mean, if we are now openly talking about it, it's hard. What do you want to see moving forward? What would be a better possibility that you think is tangible, Ori?
3: One, I just have to say tremendously proud for former council member Mitra Jalali and current council member Aisha Chugtai. I think what needs to happen is this normalization of the mental health toll that exists in these frontline jobs, and being able to speak with our constituencies about it, and then also having support networks that are available. I was sharing with our emergency service director that, okay, like our goal is to be the most disaster ready city in the country. Like we're going to be the most prepared as Minneapolis.
1: We just have 20 seconds left.
3: And the thing that we need when trauma happens is for public officials to get that counseling in real time so we can make decisions that are sound.
1: And do the work.
3: Right.
1: I want to thank our guests for your time today. We've been talking to Noel Nix, who is a therapist with Vibrant Life Therapy, and also to Minneapolis City Council member Oreen Chowdhury, representing Ward 12 in southeastern Minneapolis. Thank you for your time. Thank you to our listeners as well. 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Be safe, everyone, and be kind.
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1: 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Let's take a look at the weather here in the Twin Cities. It is 70 degrees right now, sunny outside. It's going to stay sunny today and really comfortable. Highs today only in the lower 70s, so that sounds great. Tonight, mostly clear, lows around 60 degrees. Tomorrow, a bit warmer, sunny still, highs in the lower 80s. Tomorrow night, we'll be in the mid-60s. 1A's next.
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4: I'm Carrie Miller. Talking Volumes is back this fall, and I can't wait. We're at O'Shaughnessy on the campus of St. Kate's. Join me for Marlon James, Lucy Foley, Minjin Lee, and Emily St. John Mandel. Catherine Richard will sit in for Colson Whitehead while I'm away. 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
3: 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Stay curious, stay connected. Good morning, happiest of Wednesdays to you, and a nice sunny and mild day for the Twin Cities Metro today, upper 70s. Clear overnight, upper 50s for a low, and then we'll be in the low 80s tomorrow with sunshine. More of 1A is next on NPR News.
5: Grocery store prices are on the rise, leading some Americans to tap into savings or go into credit card debt to feed their families. From WAMU and NPR in Washington, this is 1A. I'm Jen White. Today on 1A...
6: You come to a time where you're spending debt for just food and basic needs, and then this debt needs to be paid back, and then the groceries go up again, and it's a bad cycle.
5: Grocery store prices are up 33% since 2019.

0: Restoring and strengthening the SNAP program. Last year, 1 in 8 Americans used SNAP to feed their families. And so it reaches a lot of families. But even then, before the implementation of HR 1, the maximum SNAP benefit was not sufficient to cover the cost of a moderately priced meal across 99% of U.S. counties. So pretty much everywhere except for about 50 counties. And so extending the benefit generosity of SNAP, ensuring folks can maintain eligibility, making sure that recertification and application procedures are less burdensome in terms of paperwork can connect folks more easily.
1: So, and to wrap it up here, Jared, as you said, do less bad, do more good. We've been speaking with Jared Bernstein. He chaired President Biden's Council of Economic Advisors. He's now a senior fellow at the Stanford Institute for Economic Policy and the Center for American Progress. Also with us, Cassandra Martinchek, a senior research associate at the Urban Institute focusing on wealth, financial well-being, food, and nutrition, and Michelle Singletary, personal finance columnist at the Washington Post and author of What to Do with Your Money When Crisis Hits, a survival guide. Thanks to you all, and thanks to you for sharing your stories with us. Today's producer was Michelle Harvin. This program comes to you from WAMU, part of American University in Washington, distributed by NPR. I'm Jen White. Thanks for listening, and we'll talk again tomorrow. This is 1A.
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3: 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New York Times journalist Eric Lipton will talk about his Pulitzer Prize-winning investigations into Trump's profits and conflicts of interest. Last month, Lipton was one of the Times reporters subpoenaed by the Justice Department. 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
4: 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That happens on Tuesday. You can put in your address and build your ballot to find out what will be on your local ballot so you don't have any surprises when you go in to cast your votes in the primary on Tuesday. It'll also help you with learning more about the candidates as well. 74 in the Twin Cities right now. Forecast for today includes sunshine and highs in the upper 70s. Minnesota Now is up next.
6: This is Minnesota Now. I'm Kelly Gordon in for Nina Moyney. More than 100 people were cleared from St. Paul's largest homeless encampment this morning. The closure of the encampment at Pig's Eye Park drew backlash. We'll have the latest from our reporter, Kari Spencer. The use of drones by Minnesota police departments is increasing. We'll dig into the data. Plus, teens under 18 are passing their driver's tests at higher rates than young adults. We'll learn why. The weather has finally cooled down after coming off of a record hot July. Chief Meteorologist Ben Cathy will have the forecast. And one of the country's largest music festivals kicks off tonight in Detroit Lakes. We'll talk to a Minnesota native performing at WeFest after the news.
7: Live from NPR News in Washington, I'm Kristen Wright. Michigan's heavily contested Democratic Senate primary has been decided. Progressive Abdul El-Sayed narrowly defeated

0: Moderate Haley Stevens. Michigan Public Radio's Russ McNamara reports the race was among the most expensive Senate primaries ever.
1: Pro-Israel lobby AIPAC and other groups spent over $60 million on ads for Stevens and against Al-Sayed. Speaking to supporters in Detroit earlier this morning, Al-Sayed focused on his general election opponent, Republican former Congressman Mike Rogers, and bringing all Democrats together.
2: We have a responsibility to assure that we unite to make sure that Mike Rogers never sees the inside of the U.S. Senate.
1: This will be Rogers' second attempt at the office. He narrowly lost 2 years ago to Democrat Alyssa Slotkin. For NPR News, I'm Russ McNamara in Detroit.
0: Virginia's congressional Democratic primary is among those closely watched around the country as well. Former Representative Elaine Luria defeated three other Democrats, including a challenge from the left. She's looking to get her seat back. She lost it after serving on the January 6th committee. Luria will face Republican Congresswoman Jen Kiggins in a rematch in November. Both are military veterans. Russia carried out another round of missile attacks in the Ukrainian capital, killing at least 17 people. NPR's Greg Myrie reports.
3: Russia fired more than two dozen ballistic and hypersonic missiles into Kyiv and its suburbs, igniting large blazes that lit up the night. At daybreak, the sky remained hazy with acrid smoke. The deadliest attack was at a train platform where eight people were killed while waiting for a train that was running late. Ukraine says it's exhausted its stockpile of U.S.-made Patriot air defense missiles that have limited the damage from Russian attacks in recent years. President Volodymyr Zelensky is pleading with the U.S. and other nations to resupply Ukraine. Greg Myrie, NPR News, Kyiv.
0: Congressman Chuck Edwards is dropping his reelection bid after a censure recommendation. NPR's Barbara Sprunt reports.
4: The North Carolina Republican says he will complete his current term but is ending his reelection campaign. Following a months-long investigation, the Bipartisan Ethics Committee recommended a full House censure after finding Edwards had engaged in unprofessional and inappropriate conduct towards two young female staffers. Edwards cooperated with that investigation and has denied any wrongdoing. The committee said it found no evidence that he engaged in sexual activity or propositioned the staffers. A committee of North Carolina Carolina's 11th congressional district will convene next week to select a Republican to replace Edwards on the November ballot. Barbara Sprunt, NPR News, Washington.
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5: 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They now offer Duck.ai, where users can chat privately with AI. Duck.ai. 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
6: For NPR News in the Twin Cities, I'm Emily Reese. Republican Mike Lindell says he's stepping down from the CEO role at MyPillow to focus on his run for Minnesota governor. Lindell says he shared the news with his employees.
7: I'm stepping down at MyPillow. For the first time, I did a speech to all my employees. There were a lot of tears shed, and I've just got to go. I've stepped down as CEO. I'm a minority stockholder now, and I'll have nothing to do with over there. I'm going 100% all in for Minnesota.
6: Lindell invented MyPillow in 2004 and has grown the Minnesota company, selling the product through infomercials and increasing annual sales to more than $100 million. Minneapolis police and fire officials say a fall that left an 18-year-old with life-threatening injuries highlights the dangers of so-called urban exploring. The victim fell an estimated 20 stories at a decommissioned grain elevator on Monday night. Police say it's miraculous they survived. Interim Fire Chief Melanie Rucker noted social media posts that show other people entering abandoned buildings.
8: They're really going to extremes to get in, and they make it seem like it's exciting, but it is dangerous, and the ramifications of the trauma that you're causing family members, and when someone does get seriously injured or dies.
6: Minneapolis police say 15 people have been arrested for trespassing in abandoned buildings this year. A Faribault man is facing charges for allegedly stealing a Flock surveillance camera, Matt Sepik reports.
9: Prosecutors say an employee at a Faribault business told police that 42-year-old Justin Lee Campbell came into the store bragging that he'd stolen a Flock camera. The 42-year-old's charged with interfering with emergency communications, a felony, plus theft and property damage. Campbell allegedly handed over the camera to officers when they arrived at his home with a search warrant. The city of Faribault contracts with Flock for automated license plate readers. The cameras have been the focus of criticism by privacy advocates around the country, as well as vigilantes. I'm Matt Sepik, Minneapolis.
6: Nice and sunny in Minnesota today, with highs mostly in the mid-70s to the low 80s. 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
10: This is Minnesota Now. I'm Kelly Gordon in for Nina Moyney. The city of St. Paul has cleared its largest homeless encampment. More than 100 people were forced to leave Pig's Eye Park. It's one of three camps designated by St. Paul to be closed, although the city hasn't provided a date for when those other clearings will start. Kari Spencer, one of our reporters, has been out at the site all morning and joins me for an update. Hi, Kari.
11: Hi.
10: So I understand that you're no longer at Pig's Eye Park where the encampment was. Where are you now?
11: Yeah, I'm a couple miles away at Lower Landing Park by the Mississippi River. I'm here with other folks from the media waiting for an update from the assistant mayor, who I believe will be taking questions shortly, like in the next 5 minutes. So hopefully I'll have more information from the city's side after that.
10: Okay. And they moved it over there because they just wanted to find a fresh space?
11: Well, originally it was outside of the encampment site, but as they were setting up, there were some volunteers and folks who've been there sort of helping people move their stuff, who were kind of heckling folks from the city, upset about what was happening. And so they wanted to move somewhere away from that.
10: Right. So I know you were at the campsite all morning. What have you seen?
11: Yeah. So I got there a bit before 7, and at that point there was a steady flow of volunteers who were helping people move their belongings. They were helping load stuff onto wagons and carts, and also giving people rides to where they're going to go next. And it was a lot of people were noting that it was surprisingly chill. Like, there were concerns that there might be more tension, but it seemed like a lot of the folks from the city, I saw people from Public Works, the fire department, and the city's two sort of homeless outreach teams were sort of stepping back and allowing volunteers to really be seeming to direct what was going on. There were a couple moments where tension flared a bit more. There was earlier on, a bobcat started to enter the camp towards the back, and it was sort of pressured out by about a dozen or so people who were chanting at it to turn around. But other than that, it seems that people have been allowed to sort of move at their pace. So I'm curious to know at what point. I mean, there still are people that are there and haven't left yet. So I don't know how that'll go, like, as the day goes on, right. If there are people that don't want to leave.
10: Right. So the people who are leaving, where are you hearing that they're going? Are they going to shelters, other encampments, other places?
11: Yeah, most of the people that I have talked to, residents as well as volunteers, those are like some neighbors and mutual aid groups that have shown up to help. They're all saying that people are really moving to other encampments in the city, which the city has announced that soon those will be shut down too. And the city is trying to connect people to shelters, though I've spoken with a lot of people who don't necessarily want to do that because it feels unsafe to them, or, if they have a lot of belongings or pets or a partner they want to stick with, it can be harder to find a spot that meets those needs.
10: Right. And I know that you're waiting on that press conference, so we'll let you get back to that. But I appreciate your reporting, Kari. Thank you.
11: Yeah, thank you.
10: That's NPR News reporter Kari Spencer. And as she said, the city is expected to provide an update later this hour. Kari will have the latest from that this afternoon on All Things Considered with Clay Masters starting at 3 p.m. Our other top story today, Minnesota's health department is investigating a salmonella outbreak linked to Chipotle and other quick service Mexican restaurants. So far, state health officials have identified 110 cases. They suspect jalapenos may be the source. Dana Eichmeier is an epidemiologist with MDH, and she is on the line now for more on the situation. Hi, Dana.
12: Hi.
10: So what has MDH been able to confirm in terms of like when the outbreak started and how many people have been affected?
12: Yes. So like you said before, we've got that 110 cases. The vast majority of those have reported eating at a Minnesota location of Chipotle. The meal dates that we have are from June 14th to July 14th. But the majority of the meal dates for people have been June 24th through July 2nd.
10: Okay. How did you identify, or at least you suspect, that the jalapenos are the cause?
12: Yeah, so whenever people test positive for an illness like salmonella, we do call them and ask them questions about their exposures that they had before they were ill. So through those interviews, we identified that people were eating at Chipotle, and then we called additional people to compare what ill people and non-ill people had been eating. So that's how we find outbreaks and outbreak vehicles.
10: Okay, do you know for sure that it's jalapenos, or are you still investigating? You suspect that it's jalapenos?
12: So as of right now, jalapenos are the suspected vehicle.
10: Okay.
12: We've been working with CDC and FDA, who does the traceback investigations. Jalapenos are they explain the majority or all of the cases here in Minnesota.
10: Okay. Is it possible that there are other cases in Minnesota that just haven't been reported or detected yet?
12: Yes. Okay. So the cases that that are reported are just the people who sought care and tested positive. So there are likely more cases that did not seek care. And then also there is a lag in reporting. So the cases that we have now, you know, they were sick back in like mid-July. So we expect there to be more cases filling in, but we don't think that this is an ongoing risk to the public based on the interventions that have been put into place.
10: Okay. And let's talk about that a little bit. Have you been able to trace this back to like a single producer? How has Chipotle responded?
12: So Chipotle has been fully collaborating with every aspect of the investigation. So ranging from providing records, information about their foods, as well as putting in mitigation steps to prevent further transmission. So they have removed all of the suspected jalapenos from all restaurants that received that product. And so those jalapenos should not be in Minnesota anymore.
10: Okay. And you mentioned this, that the Federal Food and Drug Administration is carrying out this traceback investigation to try to learn more. What kind of information are you receiving from them, the coordination that happens, you know, between the state and the federal level?
12: Yeah. So, you know, as a state, our job is to collect the information within the states. So we collect invoices, shipping records, things like that, and we share those with our federal partners. We can't act outside of Minnesota. Okay. And there's other states, of course, involved in this as well. So FDA coordinates that information with those other states and then can trace things back to the farm level in the U.S. or maybe even in other countries.
10: So between cyclosporine and this, it's been kind of a hard summer. I'm guessing there are people who are wondering if we're seeing more foodborne outbreaks. Is that truly the case, or is it just that we're paying attention more?
12: I mean, both things can be true. So I would say that we have had just a lot of diarrheal illness reported here in Minnesota. So the summertime is our peak season for bacterial infections and cyclospora. So there's a lot going on, and there always is in the summer. But there have been a couple of large outbreaks like this salmonella outbreak associated with Chipotle that have really been pushing up that case count. Mm.
10: So I'm wondering for people who maybe are concerned, if you want to talk a little bit about symptoms that people should be on the lookout for and kind of what the level of caution that the public should take in light of this outbreak.
12: Yeah, of course. So salmonella, it's usually from the time you are exposed to it to the time you become sick is usually about a day to about a week. And the symptoms you'd expect would be diarrhea, sometimes fever, stomach cramps, vomiting, sometimes bloody diarrhea.
13: in general, it is self-limiting and people will recover on their own after about a week or so. And there isn't a super hard rule on when to seek care, and you kind of need to use your own judgment. But generally speaking, if your diarrhea is severe and you might be getting dehydrated, or if you have underlying conditions putting you at higher risk for complications, or if your illness has been lasting for more than a few days, or if you're just in general concerned, then we would recommend that you seek out healthcare.
10: Okay. Thanks. So, go ahead, Dina. I was going to ask you about what they should do.
13: Oh, yeah. So I was just going to say, so as far as hospitalizations, we have had about 20% of cases have been hospitalized, and that's about what we'd expect to see for salmonella. So there's not an indication that this is a more severe strain of salmonella than other salmonellas.
10: And as far as what people should do to protect themselves?
13: To protect yourselves, just the normal food safety precautions. Okay. So hand washing, cooking foods just hot to 160 and preventing cross-contamination are the best ways that you can protect yourself from salmonella.
10: And just to reiterate, the risk of the Chipotle, because you've been able to mitigate it, that is not an ongoing situation right now.
13: So these particular jalapenos, they shouldn't be in Minnesota anymore.
10: Okay.
13: So this particular situation, we don't have reason to believe that it is ongoing.
10: Okay. Thanks, Dana. I appreciate your help with this. Dana Eichmeier is an epidemiologist with the Minnesota Department of Health.

Our Minnesota Music Minute takes us up to Detroit Lakes for WeFest. The festival starts tonight. This is Zach Thomas, a Minnesota native who will be performing tomorrow. We'll be talking with Zach later in the show. Right now, you're listening to his song,

0: This is Minnesota Now. I'm Kelly Gordon in today for Nina Moyney. Chances are, at some point in your life, you've taken a behind-the-wheel driving exam to get your driver's license. Honestly, my palms are sweating just thinking about it. In Minnesota, perhaps unsurprisingly, 16 to 20-year-olds make up about 50% of the people taking road tests last year. But within that group, examiners at the Drivers and Vehicle Services have noticed a disparity. 18 to 20-year-olds are passing their tests at a much lower rate than 16 and 17-year-olds and the overall rate of passing. Mark Larson has administered more than 10,000 road tests during his career and now oversees exam operations across northern Minnesota. He's here to help us make sense of the numbers and share what examiners are seeing behind the wheel. Hi, Mark.
1: Hi, Kelly. Thank you so much for having me on today.
0: Yeah, before we get into the numbers, let's pause on the fact that you've given more than 10,000 road tests in your career. That's a lot. Has anything changed about the drivers that you're testing today?
1: Nothing that I would pinpoint. I mean, like I said, I've done many road tests over my 24-year career, and it's still the same driver's education. They're still getting the same 6 hours behind the wheel, and they're still making similar and same mistakes as they always have.
0: But there is some interesting data. So the state data shows that 16 and 17-year-olds are passing this road test at a higher rate than their older counterparts, 18 to 20-year-olds. So why is that? Does it have anything to do with high schoolers being required to take driver's ed?
1: Yes, anyone under 18 needs to take driver's education. And through the years, looking at data, anyone who has taken driver's education always has been more successful passing the road test, especially on the first attempt.
0: Okay, and I will say that I am a parent of kids who are in this age group, and when these numbers first came out, there was some talk around the dinner table about friends who are waiting to hit that 18-year-old thing because they say, I don't really want to pay for driver's ed. I don't want to spend all the time to do the behind-the-wheel classes. Plus, it does cost money because most school districts don't offer this anymore. You know, as a regular part of their curriculum, it's through community ed and they have to pay for it. So they're like, they're just waiting until they're 18 and then they think they're going to go take the road test. So is that new?
1: No, that's always been in play, you know, and it's a little bit economy driven as well.
0: Right.
1: You know, a driver education course could cost you between $300 and $500. Not everybody has that disposable income to be able to afford that.
0: Right.
1: So then they decide to wait till they're 18. Then they got to hold their permit for that period of time. Then they can take the road test. What they're missing out on is all those life lessons that they teach you in driver's ed.
0: Right.
1: Where to look, how to look, how to prepare for a turn, how to make a lane change. So that has a direct correlation with 16 and 17-year-olds having a 75% pass rate compared to 18, 19, 20, 21-year-olds at a 51%.
0: You know, during the pandemic, we heard that 16-year-olds aren't chomping at the bit as much as they used to be to get their license. They're kind of waiting. They're delaying that. So are you worried that this is going to be a continuing problem as people do kind of wait? Are they going to just continue to age out and not get that critical instruction?
1: No. You know, when I looked at data, and I just started at 2019, that's when we got a new system at the state. And looking at the raw numbers, it's approximately the same amount of 16 and 17-year-olds taking road tests and approximately the same number with that next age group up. So I haven't seen a huge decline and more people waiting, but it's still hard to tell. I mean, it looks like it's running parallel year to year.
0: Right. I mean, you've watched thousands of people begin those exams. Can you usually tell within the first minute whether someone is ready to drive?
1: I wouldn't say within the first minute, but I would say 4-5 blocks into the test. You know, when we pull out, I mean, we start immediately scoring, and it's right turns, left turns, and they need to make lane changes and turn signals on and different things. So if you start out of the chute already making a bunch of errors, your chances of success are not very good because there's a lot that happens on that test. Each test takes approximately 15 minutes.
0: Right. So what are the common mistakes that lead to that failing score? Like things that probably they don't maybe think about that the examiner is paying close attention to?
1: Well, if they go through the driver's education, they learn how to turn the turn signal on, when to turn that turn signal on, when to check that blind spot, all those different things to be a safe driver. Now, when you get to that next group up, now you're learning from, and I hate to say it, your parents, maybe your grandparents, or, you know, a close friend, whatever it may be, and you're only going to learn as much as how they drive. So if they're a driver that isn't looking where they probably should, not using their turn signal appropriately, not using lane position correctly, well, your chances of success are not very good compared to someone who's taken that professional 6 hours of driver's training.
0: So given that, would you recommend that people who are maybe even over 18, they're not required to take driver's ed anymore, but would you like say you really should? You should do that. You should get in even maybe the behind the wheel part of that education?
1: I would absolutely. So in the past, you know, if I was doing a road test for a 21-year-old or a 35-year-old and they weren't successful, I always recommended, hey, go take one lesson. Go take a 2-hour lesson to help clean up some of the errors that you're making. It's only going to benefit you because currently, if you take 4 road tests and you fail all 4, you're required to get 6 hours of driver education. So sometimes going a little early, taking 2 hours, is much more cost effective than waiting until you failed test number 4. So
0: yeah, that's really good advice. I mean, I'm just thinking for someone who's failed their first road test, do you have a piece of advice before they schedule another one? Would you say that same thing? Go take some behind the wheel?
1: Yeah. Okay. Yeah, absolutely. Now, and part of it, okay, so if you're taking a road test and you did fairly good, but you ran over the poles in the parallel park.
0: Yes.
1: Well, that's an automatic fail.
0: Right.
1: Now, to that person, I may not say, hey, go get 2 hours because that'll help you. I would tell you, hey, go practice that parallel parking a whole bunch or go practice that 90 degree. Whatever that minor error is, that's what I would recommend they do. If someone is, I mean, over the board, their turns aren't good, they're not looking where they should, they're not doing lane changes properly, that's somebody I would recommend, hey, go get some professional training.
0: Yeah.
1: You know,
0: if someone listening has a road test coming up, would you give them like one piece of advice that they should keep in mind before they get behind the wheel with an examiner, which is always, let's just say, it's a stressful sort of a thing. The anxiety,
1: sure.
0: I have to think as an examiner, you can sense that anxiety when you get in the car.
1: Yeah. You end up learning how to kind of read the people. Some people like a little bit of chit-chat at the beginning. Some don't want, they just want to go. So you kind of learn your applicants, per se. But my biggest advice would be make sure you're looking where you need to. It's one of the most critical parts of driving is scanning that intersection, checking that blind spot. And I think we can all relate. We're going down the freeway and we go to make a lane change and all of a sudden a car is there. Well, because as experienced drivers, we're not looking over our shoulder like that 16-year-old is on a road test. So it's kind of a little bit of a reality check. And another part that I really like is when your kid is doing behind the wheel, they will point out every mistake you're making for the next month or 2 months. Hey, you didn't look at that intersection. You didn't turn your turn signal on. You didn't do this. So that's kind of a reality check, too.
0: Yes.
1: I mean, I hate to say lazy driving, but less attentive driving, maybe a better word for it.
0: Yeah. I can testify that has happened.
1: If they have a lot of errors, you know, for observation, so they're not looking where they need to, it's one of the most critical parts. I mean, if you ask people who have been in an accident, many will say, I never saw that other car.
0: Yeah.
1: Well, probably because you weren't looking appropriately.
0: Right.
1: Or that at least would have helped.
0: Thanks so much for sharing your knowledge, Mark. It's fascinating to talk with you. Mark Larson is the Northern District Exam Program Manager for Minnesota Driver and Vehicle Services.
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0: It's 12:28 here on Minnesota Now. Still ahead, a look at the use of drones by Minnesota police departments, plus a full forecast from NPR Chief Meteorologist Ben Cathy. First, a look at news headlines with Emily Reese. Hi, Emily.
4: Hi, Kelly. Abdul Al-Sayed has won Michigan's Democratic nomination for U.S. Senate in a victory for the party's progressive wing in a battleground state. Al-Sayed narrowly defeated U.S. Representative Haley Stevens and will face Republican Mike Rogers in November. The seat is pivotal to Democrats' chances for flipping the Senate. Al-Sayed, a former health official, campaigned on Medicare for All, halting military aid to Israel, and campaign finance reform. He had support from progressive leaders, including Senator Bernie Sanders and U.S. Representative Alexandria Ocasio-Cortez. Ukraine's President Volodymyr Zelensky says Russian missile and drone strikes on Kyiv and its region have killed 17 people and wounded 44 others. The attacks are part of a series of large-scale strikes exploiting Ukraine's shortage of interceptor missiles. Zelensky has urged other countries to send more ammunition to bolster its depleted air defenses. Meanwhile, Ukraine has stepped up its strikes on Russian targets, such as oil refineries, in an attempt to compel Russian President Vladimir Putin to negotiate. The Ebola outbreak in Congo is still spreading faster than efforts to track it, according to the head of the World Health Organization. Aid workers say there have been more than 3,800 confirmed cases and 1,751 deaths as of Monday. Health workers in the outbreak's epicenter are striking over unpaid wages, and that's worsening access to health care. Scientists have captured images of the sun's surface in the finest detail yet. Researchers had the help of a telescope on the island of Maui in Hawaii. They saw the strange feathery patterns rippling across the surface, evidence of a well-known phenomenon that until now hadn't been observed at this level on the solar surface. The images can help scientists understand how magnetic fields work on the sun, magnetic fields that fuel intense solar storms, scrambling GPS systems and triggering colorful auroras on Earth. The new research was published today in the journal Nature. 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
0: Thanks, Emily.
4: Thank you.
0: This is Minnesota Now. I'm Kelly Gordon, in today for Nina Moyney. You may recognize them by the sound, or maybe you've seen them flying above. Drones are an increasingly common sight in the sky and a common tool of Minnesota police. According to state data, there's been a steady rise in the use of drones by law enforcement agencies without a warrant between 2020 and 2025. Nikki Davidson is a Duluth-based independent data journalist who looked into this, and she's here to tell me more about what she found. Hey, Nikki.
5: Hi, happy to be here.
0: Yeah, so tell us what the big picture was that you saw around the data and when it comes to drone use in Minnesota police.
5: You know, it's really interesting because the tracking of this started in 2020 when police were first asking if they could use drones without a warrant for certain things like emergencies and just to kind of look for threat assessment. Since then, the use of drones has just really skyrocketed. So the increase in warrantless police drone flights, that is 675%. So yeah, a huge increase. And the really interesting thing is one of the trends that I saw. So there are police officers that are training. That makes perfect sense. These are still fairly new tools. You know, police officers have to get comfortable using them. And then, of course, they're using them for emergencies. But the third most common use is what really got me wanting to know more, which was reasonable suspicion.
0: Okay, so and it's this is not just like in metro areas. This is all over the state that police departments and small places and in big places all are starting to use this technology, right?
5: Yeah, I mean, you think about county sheriff offices, especially in some of the more rural areas. They have especially been using drones because they're really useful when looking for missing people, when they're also responding to emergency situations, natural disasters, all of that kind of thing. So it's definitely not just an inner city thing. It's something that can be really helpful because they're often paired with with tech that allows them to use like thermo imaging to look for people and certain things, okay. even in those really wooded areas where it's hard to just see things with the human eye.
0: Okay. So I know last month the Minneapolis City Council rejected a contract with the drone company Skydio, which would have allowed Minneapolis police to pilot the use of drones as first responders. Can you talk about how drones are currently being used by law enforcement as first responders?
5: Yeah, so there is this new trend that has really taken over. It started on the West Coast. I used to live in California, so I was able to see this firsthand, where these drone as first responder programs were starting to take off. And in some areas that have had programs going for more than 5 years, they've been using them basically as 911 dispatch tools, where a 911 call will come in, and then they'll have a drone sent out to kind of get eyes on the scene. It's really interesting because, you know, unlike a squad car, a drone is able to take off, doesn't have to worry about traffic, doesn't have to worry about, you know, getting lost, because, you know, this is all technology and GPS related. So it gets there, it can tell officers what to expect when they get to the scene, which is valuable for many reasons. It's also being used as a tool by some agencies to collect evidence in that way as well. And the drones are often paired with technology that allows officers to communicate with people on the scene through a megaphone.
0: Oh, interesting.
5: So, okay. Yeah.
0: Okay, so that seems like it's kind of valuable, but you're saying that what you might be seeing is that there's a rise in police departments wanting to use drones for what you said, was it reasonable suspicion?
5: Yes. So that is one of the exceptions that the legislator allowed in certain circumstances for police officers and all law enforcement to use, just because, you know, not every case they're going to be able to get a judge's permission. You know, that mm-hmm. takes a lot of time. So there's going to be certain things that don't fit under that. And one of those things is this reasonable suspicion clause, which allows them to respond and check out a situation. I did talk to the Duluth Police Department, because that's where I live, a little bit more about what exactly that means. And for them, they said, you know, this isn't just a hunch, but it's when they get information from 911 callers, officers on the scene, or other witnesses that would suggest that there is a reason for them to respond to an incident there.
0: Okay, so do you feel like that was what the Duluth police said? Is this open to interpretation by other departments? Do you know if they're thinking about how they would want to use this technology?
5: Yeah, the way that the law was written, there's not a lot of details about what the exceptions are mm-hmm. and, you know, what are the no-nos. So I would say that there is room for interpretation based on the way that the law has currently been written. It's going to be up to the agencies themselves if they have policies that they make available to the public that kind of explains exactly how they're interpreting that piece of this legislation. In Duluth, they do have a drone as first responder data set where they make it available. It's a transparency portal. So you can go in there and look and see the details about every time that they use the drone for their law enforcement activity. And I did do that as part of my reporting. And it is interesting because, you know, some of these calls for a reasonable suspicion of criminal activity are things like disturbance, theft of an e-bike, shoplifting. So it seems like there is a varying level of severity with some of these crimes.
0: Right. But I'm sure there are concerns the groups have when we talk about drones being used without a warrant. What would those be?
5: Yeah, I think a lot of people are obviously skeptical of being watched if they haven't committed a crime, you know, especially because drones are a little bit different where, you know, we think of a police officer, they can patrol the public area and see anything that they notice from the street, where drones, even if they're launched in a public space, they're so powerful because they have amazing tools that allow them to zoom in really closely and also use, you know, that thermodynamic imaging to see mm-hmm. things that you wouldn't necessarily be able to see with the human eye. Last year, there was some really interesting research released by the federal government too, about just different capabilities that people are experimenting with as far as allowing drones to essentially see through walls. So like I said, it seems like there's a lot of benefit for certain standoff situations, obviously, but I think that a lot of other people that are wondering, you know, where does my privacy come into play here? It's fair that they might have concerns.
0: Right. I know California, as you mentioned, is ahead of us when it comes to using this technology. Do they have different sorts of regulations? Have they already sussed out some of these conflicts?
5: Yeah, like I said, it's really specific by the agencies, but some of the agencies have practiced extreme transparency. You know, they have portals that explain exactly when every drone has been deployed, what kind of call it's been deployed for, how long it was in the air, mapping out exactly where it was. Some of the agencies that I've spoken to as part of my previous reporting as a tech reporter also had really strict standards about, you know, the camera has to be facing down when it's responding to a call. That way it's not visualizing things that are not related to a call that they're going on. And it also has to do the same when it's going back. And there's also limits for how long the video can be stored mm-hmm. in their system. So it'll be really interesting to kind of see how Minnesota adapts as this becomes more and more common.
0: Drones are expensive too, the high quality ones that they want to use. So have you seen an increase in spending when it comes to that? And then also, I'm assuming that they're going to have to train people to use them.
5: Yes. And that training, like I said before, it's so important too, because not only are they expensive, but again, there's a safety issue with some of the higher quality ones that are, you know, a little heftier. We don't want those falling out of the sky. Looking at the data from 2020, the spike in spending was in 2024. In 2025, it was actually a little bit less than the previous year, but before that, it had been on its way up. In 2025, law enforcement agencies across the state spent a total of $1.3 million on their drone programs. So a lot of money is going into this.
0: But they must say that there is enough benefit to this. So you've mentioned, like we've talked about the first responders. Are there some other ways that they feel like they can use this technology that you have seen that we haven't already talked about?
5: Yeah. When I was talking with agencies in California, one of the ways that they were really excited about was responding to domestic disturbances. They really liked the fact that they were able to respond to those calls, you know, with no lights or sirens. Mm-hmm. So it was a great de-escalation tactic, but it also just allowed them to find a way to talk to people that were involved in the scene that also, you know, kept officers in a situation that they're able to protect themselves mm-hmm. and obviously protect the people that they're responding to the call for.
0: Wow, that's amazing. Thanks so much for sharing your reporting with us, Nikki.
5: Yeah, thanks. I'm so happy to be able to share this with you.
0: Nikki Davidson is an independent data journalist based in Duluth. Today's song of the day comes to us from Ben Scruggs and Chris Bertrand. They host a show called Keeping It Local out of KMSU in Mankato. What do you have for us today, guys?
6: Hey, thanks for having us. Slippery Dog by Duluth's Salty Dog is one of those rare, delectable treats that instantly cures negativity.
7: And just like a big old belly flop into a cold lake on the hottest day of the year, it'll smack you right in the gut, wash over you in sweet, rejuvenating fashion, and cleanse you from snout to tail.
6: And the best part is, they leave the shaken up to you. From their stellar recent release, Runnin' Again. Here's Duluth's Salty Dog with Slippery Dog.

0: Song Slippery Dog by the band Salty Dog, brought to us by Ben Scruggs and Chris Bertrand, who host a show called Keeping It Local out of KMSU in Mankato.
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0: Maybe last night, for the first time in a long time, you popped open your window to let some cool air in. It was a perfect evening if you were celebrating National Night Out. We've gotten a nice break from the heat this week. NPR Chief Meteorologist Ben Cathy joins me now with the forecast ahead of us. Hi, Ben.
2: Hey, good to be here with you.
0: Yeah. So it's a little cooler today, actually a little below normal, like who knew? But I understand across the country, when we look back at July, it was one of the hottest months. So tell us more and how Minnesota weighed in.
2: Yeah, top six all-time month of, well, any month. July is typically the hottest month across the country and no different in Minnesota. 1936, which we did a climate cast piece on recently, still holds the mark across much of the country. But yeah, really toasty, and we've got to do all of this certifying, and we got to get a notary out there.
0: Make sure that it really, really was as hot as we think it was.
2: Yeah, absolutely, but really toasty. I did go out for a National Night Out, met some of my new neighbors, and it was beautiful out there. They had a potluck, and hopefully people enjoyed it. If not, tonight's the night.
0: Yes. Well, and it has been so beautiful, but when we do look at July, people here in the newsroom have been talking about their electric AC bills. What have you found out about our need for this like cool air when we hit these hot and muggy, I will say, also the muggy temps?
2: Oh, yeah. The mugginess is really one of the bigger changes we've seen in recent decades, even if the temperatures don't always jump off the page. But very fortuitous timing with all the people around the coffee machine saying, oh, my goodness, my AC bill. And that is the spiking demand for air conditioning. There's something called cooling degree days, and even I had to look up that because it's not something I look at every day, although farmers would certainly know all about it. And I put together a new updraft on how four different Minnesota big cities are seeing their need for AC change, especially in northern Minnesota.
0: Really? Because that's not a place I think of that even has always as much access to AC because traditionally they haven't needed it.
2: Yeah, I mean, you look at when those fires were exploding on that Monday, there were at least nine towns or cities around the Arrowhead that were above 100.
0: Right.
2: And so not only more demand, but maybe more people having to put in a split unit or a full AC or certainly a way to stay cool because we're getting hot all across the state now.
0: Right. So now that we've cooled down, are we going to just stay pleasant from now until fall?
2: If my control,
0: can you do that?
2: I can put in a good word with Sven and Mandy
0: sure.
2: Yeah,
0: flip that switch.
2: It looks really nice this evening for sure. I was joking, a barbecue alert, and I think I'm gonna have to come over to your house because shrimp is on the menu.
0: Yes, shrimp is on the menu. Peaches, you know, it's all the summer stuff.
2: Yeah, I'm still unpacking my boxes, so it's ramen probably at my house. But it looks perfect for any grilling outside, and the winds are lighter too in August, so that would help prevent flare ups on the grill from kind of like some fatty cuts dripping with the higher winds.
0: Yeah. Okay. So we're nice today, still pretty nice tomorrow. Mm-hmm. Do we have any rain in the forecast? I know that drought is still, it's lingering, it's deepening in places.
2: Yeah. Yeah. The rain, next best chance is probably Sunday night into early Monday. We were looking at some showers, especially in eastern Minnesota, the Duluth area, Arrowhead, down the St. Croix Valley later Friday, but those have been backing off today a little bit. The front is not quite as strong. Temperatures are more moderate. With the higher temperatures, you can also get more of that corn sweat, the evapotranspiration. So luckily, we don't have quite as much of that, but fairly pleasant weather. The rains last Friday, Kelly, really did help. We had 3 to 6 inches of rain along the Minnesota River Valley, and now it would take less rain to get out of a drought, which is some better news.
0: Right. Okay. While the Twin Cities also, you know, when we talk about rain, last Friday's rain was just like a soaking rain, so weird for August. But we haven't seen as much severe weather here in the Twin Cities in this part of the state. But I know that they have up north, and you've been tracking that.
2: Right. The last one that jumps off the page to me was that huge hailstorm on a Friday afternoon. Emily Reese and I were talking about that. It seemed to hit every big interstate in the north side of the Twin Cities. And I have an expert calculating the damage of that. But in the Red Lake, Beltrami County area, there's been six severe thunderstorm warnings and two tornado warnings.
0: Tornado warnings, not just like watches. Like there's evidence that there's an actual tornado on the ground.
2: Yeah, we've had a few different ones. And actually, the emergency manager in Beltrami County just was telling me yesterday he couldn't tell the brand new damage apart from the damage they had on Friday. Oof. Because it hit the same exact area twice in 1 week. And so it made a challenge. One thing that, because we're still seeing if this 20-mile path from Monday night was tornadic or straight line winds. Mm-hmm. And so it's hard to tell sometimes. So we're going to wait for this Sentinel satellite to pass over. And what meteorologists can now do, which we couldn't do before, is see how the vegetation has changed from space. And so you can actually see the path of the tornado if it was on the ground for that long.
0: Okay. That is very cool. And I could geek out about it. Thank you for coming in and talking with us, NPR News Chief Meteorologist Ben Caffey.
2: Hey, bring some leftovers.
0: Okay.
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0: Country music is in the air in Detroit Lakes this week. One of the nation's largest country music festivals starts today at Sioux Pass Ranch, just outside of town. Big names like Lainey Wilson and Brooks and Dunn will be on stage at WeFest to perform for tens of thousands of fans, and so will a couple of local artists like Zach Thomas, who we just heard singing Better Off, the title track of his 2022 EP. He grew up in the western Minnesota town of Wendell and now lives in Fargo, and he is on the line right now. Hey, Zach.
1: Hey, Kelly. How's it going?
0: It's going well. So I understand you will be playing WeFest tomorrow afternoon, and this is going to be your first time performing, yeah?
1: Yeah, this will be my first time out there. I've gotten to drive by the venue and Sioux Pass Ranch so many times growing up around there, but this will be my very first time. I'm very excited.
0: On a stage, but have you gone before ever, like when you were a kid?
1: I've spent one day there. I just just graduated high school and I went with my mom.
0: Okay. So I don't know if that's like a good thing or a bad thing. If you're like, that was what it was. But you have a memory.
1: I love my mom. I was supposed to be there for the weekend. But
0: okay. But one day we'll leave it there. Yeah. No further questions. So fast forward more than 10 years, you're going to be on stage. How does that feel?
1: I'm very excited. Just being able to see your name, you know, on the poster with people like Lainey Wilson. I'm a huge Brent Cobb fan, so being able to be on the same day as him, very excited.
0: Yeah. What drew you to writing and performing music, and specifically country music?
1: Yeah, so, you know, growing up in Wendell, I actually moved to Wendell right after fifth grade. And before that, I lived in Sartell, Minnesota, mm-hmm. and I wasn't exposed that much to country music, a little bit through my mom. But it wasn't really until I moved to Wendell when the only station that was that really came in very well was the local country station out of Fergus Falls. And so I kind of fell in love with it there. And then after attempting college, I spent more time, you know, sitting in my dorm room playing my guitar, and it kind of just stumbled into my lap a little bit.
0: Yeah, that's cool. Let's hear a bit of another of your songs. This one is called Devil Don't Want to Back Down.

0: Wow, Zach. So tell me a little bit about this song. I feel like it kind of is in the theme of a lot of country music, which is taking on something that's kind of heavy.
1: Yeah, this was a song that I had wrote I wrote it in about 25 minutes. I was laying down one night, and it's one of those songs where, you know, you kind of get it going through your head a little bit. Mm-hmm. And the only way to get it out is to just sit down with, you know, with the guitar and some paper and just kind of write it out. And I was going through a little bit of a tough time, and had been going through a tough time before that, and a lot of pent up emotion and some battles with depression that was going on. Just it kind of all came out at one time there for that one.
0: Yeah, and of course, music is one way to express what it's like to deal with these kind of challenges. And I know that you've also talked about those experiences, depression, you know, outside of your songwriting. So what led you to be so open about those parts of your story?
1: You know, I think that with mental health and in particular too with men, you know, there's a stigma around it that you're supposed to hold it in, and I think that's actually one of the worst things that you can do. I've witnessed, you know, watching my dad, who also went through depression, watching him open up to us and, you know, inviting us in there to be with him. I think it's very, very healing, and I think that more people need to know about that.
0: Are there emotions or experiences, you know, that you feel are easier to turn into a good song? Like, is it stuff like this that's, you know, you go, this is really deep, I'm going to turn this into music?
1: Yeah, for me, I write a lot of sad songs, and I've joked about it actually with my fiance. I was like, it's easy to write the sad songs for me because when I'm sad, you know, I'll write about it. When I'm happy, I want to live in those moments. So I'm slowly trying to get, you know, and a little bit better with writing the happy stuff.
0: Country music has expanded in popularity in recent years. And in fact, this week, all 5 songs on the Billboard Top 100 are by country artists. Vulture says it's the first time that's ever happened. So have you like felt that rise as an independent musician who's been in the genre?
1: Yeah, you've kind of seen country evolve especially over the past 20 years here. Mm. You really see it, you know, incorporating a lot of rock elements with Randy Houser, who's going to be playing on tomorrow as well over at WeFest. Yeah. And then you also see the pop aspect of it really take off as well.
0: Yeah, I mean, I feel like there's just a lot of mixing, a lot of hybrid sorts of styles coming out. It's a really creative, inventive time going on.
1: Oh, for sure. Yeah, it's very inclusive, which is, it's very exciting to be a part of it at this, you know, at this moment in time.
0: Yeah. Well, you've got an EP and some additional singles coming out, but I have to ask if you have any favorite covers that you like to play.
1: I do. I do a really, really funny thing sometimes during some of my acoustic shows that I do. I do a cover of Picture by Kid Rock and Sheryl Crow, and I'll actually go into falsetto and do the Sheryl Crow part myself.
0: Talent. That's just talent. What are your hopes for WeFest this year?
1: You know, I'm hoping that the weather stays good. And I'm hoping that, you know, a lot of people show up at 3:20 in the afternoon.
0: Talent. That's just talent. What are your hopes for WeFest this year?
1: You know, I'm hoping that the weather stays good. And

0: side of Detroit Lakes as well. So I play all over the area. You can check it out on ZachThomasLive.com, Facebook, Instagram, at ZachThomasLive as well.
1: And are you sticking around? Is there like a concert that you're particularly excited to hear this weekend?
0: Yeah. Oh yeah, I will be. I'll be sticking around for sure on Thursday. I'm a huge Brent Cobb fan. He's playing two sets, so I'm spoiled a little bit. And then also a huge Flatland Cavalry fan. So they play right before Laney Wilson. So I'll definitely be sticking around for that.
1: Okay, cool. And I have to ask, are you going to be camping?
0: I will not be camping.
1: That's okay.
0: I like my bed too much. When yeah. when I'm close enough, I got to be home.
1: That sounds good. Oh, Zach Thomas, thanks for joining us today. It was really great to talk with you.
0: Hey, thanks, Kelly, for having me.
1: Yeah. Zach Thomas is a Fargo-based musician. He's playing at Wii Fest in Detroit Lakes around 3 p.m. tomorrow. Tomorrow on Minnesota Now, across the state, Flock police surveillance cameras are being destroyed. We'll talk to a reporter about the public backlash of the technology. Plus, a conversation with the leader of Black Visions, a racial justice organization that recently announced it's shutting down this year. And Nina Moyney will also be back. That's tomorrow at noon.

0: Later on All Things Considered, Republican candidate for governor Mike Lindell weighs in on the state budget.
1: Candidates say, I'm going to do this. I'm going to lower your taxes. I wanted to be different. I wanted to show how we're going to do it.
0: I'm Clay Masters. That interview and all the news starting at 3:00.

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1: 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Stay curious, stay connected. It is 76 degrees and sunny right now in the Twin Cities. Really, you can't ask for a more perfect day. Dry, highs the upper 70s, light winds, gorgeous. Tonight, continued mild, lows in the 60s in the metro, probably even cooler in the outer ring suburbs. Tomorrow, we bump up a few degrees with highs in the lower 80s, but otherwise, it'll be a lot like today. By Friday, the dew point starts to climb. Notice a little stickiness in the air again, which also means there could be some very scattered storms. This weekend will just be classic August summer. Sunny, hot, occasionally muggy, with highs in the mid-80s. It's 1 o'clock.
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6: Live from NPR News in Washington, I'm Kristen Wright. In a test of the political power of the Democratic Party's left wing, epidemiologist and former Detroit public health official Abdul El-Sayed, who is a political newcomer, beat out moderate Congresswoman Haley Stevens for Michigan's U.S. Senate Democratic nomination. The Associated Press called the race this morning after ballots were too close to call all night and into the early morning. El-Sayed talked to Morning Edition just before he was declared the winner.
7: What unites us is way bigger than what divides us. We know that Trumpism has been just a colossal failure. We know that to defeat Trumpism, we're going to have to defeat Trump's handpicked candidate for U.S. Senate. And we know

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2: On the next Fresh Air, Donald Trump took in about $2.2 billion last year while president. New York Times journalist Eric Lipton will talk about his Pulitzer Prize-winning investigations into Trump's profits and conflicts of interest. Last month, Lipton was one of the Times reporters subpoenaed by the Justice Department. 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
3: 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Forecast for the Twin Cities, going to stay sunny today. Upper 70s for a high. We'll be in the 50s overnight, or probably close to 60. And then tomorrow, sunny, highs low 80s. Friday, it'll start to get a little warmer, a little more humid. And we've got a chance of storms, maybe some showers here or there. And then sunny, and it looks like dry so far for Saturday. It's 77 now in the Twin Cities. Coming up next, it's the BBC News Hour, and it's 2 o'clock.
5: Welcome to NewsHour from the BBC World Service. Hello, I'm James Menendez. The embattled FIFA president, Gianni Infantino, is trying to shore up support at a crisis meeting in Morocco. We'll hear from his critics and fans, such as the head of Malawi's Football Association. Why is he still backing him?
6: So much respect, so much love to African football.
5: Also, we'll speak to the Indian activist Sonam Wangchuck, who went on a hunger strike in solidarity with thousands of students in India as they demanded change. What was it like to fast for 26 days?
7: You forget hunger, but your muscles are being eaten up by your body. So I was losing muscles, body weight, roughly half a kg every day.
5: Plus, what does the victory of a progressive candidate in a Democratic primary for Senate say about the party, its platform, and its chances in November's midterm elections? All that and more after the news.
8: Live from NPR News in Washington, I'm Kristen Wright. The results of a new round of primary elections are giving shape to new party dynamics. Left-wing anti-establishment candidates are ascendant in the Democratic Party. And as NPR's Tamara Keith reports, it's not just in Democratic-led states and safe districts anymore.
9: Michigan is the ultimate swing state. Epidemiologist Abdul El-Sayed won the state's Democratic Senate primary even as he was outspent on air by tens of millions of dollars, backing the candidate favored by the Democratic Party establishment.
10: What we showed is that the power of our many is greater than the power of their money.
9: He will face former Republican Congressman Mike Rogers in November. In the true toss-up 7th congressional district, outsider Will Lawrence beat more moderate candidates in that primary. And in Detroit, Democratic Socialist Donovan McKenney beat incumbent Sri Tanadar in that safely blue district. Tamara Keith, NPR News.
8: The White House wants data from states on who's getting benefits from social safety net programs. NPR's Danielle Kurtzleben reports the Trump administration is doing so under an anti-fraud task force led by Vice President Vance.
11: At a White House roundtable today, Vance said he wants Congress to pass legislation forcing states to

0: not even the typical drink bottles that are used in sports, but even 1.5 liter bottles, so huge objects, and thereby actually getting 4 to 5% less air resistance. Even in 2023, 2024, male riders have been using radio communication to put that at their chest, and sometimes even putting bubble wrap around it to actually increase the volume. And then at some point, UCI has started to check that. And now actually, yeah, we've also seen female riders doing that, actually increasing their cup size to actually amplify this aerodynamic benefit.
1: Bert Blokken, Professor of Aerodynamics at Heriot Watt University in Scotland. And that brings us to the end of this edition of NewsHour. For me and the rest of the team, thanks so much for listening. I'll be back at the same time tomorrow. Until then, take care. Bye-bye.
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3: I'm Carrie Miller. Marlon James is a rock star interview, and he's just been named as a Booker Prize finalist. You can see him September 12th at Talking Volumes. 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
4: 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Stay curious, stay connected. Mostly clear tonight in the Twin Cities. Lows will be in the upper 50s and we'll have highs in the low 80s tomorrow with sunshine. Maybe a little chance of rain or a storm or two on Friday and then back to sunshine by the weekend. It's 78 degrees right now in the Twin Cities. Twins play the Kansas City Royals again tonight after losing yesterday. Lynx are back on the court tomorrow. It's 3 o'clock.
5: Russia continues to launch ballistic missile strikes on Ukraine's capital, Kyiv.
6: Every night with ballistic attack is scary, so there is no time now to go to the shelter.
5: We get first-hand account from Kyiv on All Things Considered on NPR News. With Elsa Chang and Mary Louise Kelly on the coasts, I'm Clay Masters in the Twin Cities. Coming up, the Justice Department is increasingly charging ICE protesters with criminal conspiracy. And after major wins in Michigan, progressive candidates are showing their staying power beyond blue states and safe seats. Plus, all four candidates in the Minnesota governor's race appeared in a forum at FarmFest earlier today in southern Minnesota. We check in with our Dana Ferguson, who's there for the latest. Those stories all coming up after these news headlines. It's 3:01.
7: Live from NPR News in Washington, I'm Kristen Wright. The results of several key primary elections held yesterday are signaling what may be ahead for Republican and Democratic parties in the midterm elections. Left-wing anti-establishment Democratic candidates are celebrating victories. Democratic Socialist New York City Mayor Zohran Mamdani spoke about the wins during a press conference today, acknowledging the closely watched Michigan U.S. Senate Democratic primary, won by former public health official Abdul Al-Sayed.
8: I am proud to be part of a movement of politicians and candidates who are looking to put working class Americans back at the heart of our politics. And that's our focus here in New York City. And just from what we're seeing in Michigan, it looks like that's what Michiganders want there to be their focus come November.
7: NPR's Sage Miller reports on how voters decided in other primary races around the country.
9: Progressive Democrats scored another win this election cycle when voters in Michigan's 7th congressional district picked Will Lawrence as their nominee. Democrats hope to flip the seat away from first-time Republican Congressman Tom Barrett. But establishment Democrats won in Missouri and Virginia. Missouri Congressman Wesley Bell beat progressive former Congresswoman Cori Bush. Despite a record low approval rating, Trump still has a strong grip on his party. The Trump-backed candidate won the Republican nomination in a congressional race in Washington state, and Trump's candidates also won in two races for governor in Kansas and Michigan. Sage Miller, NPR News.
7: President Trump is in Las Vegas. He's expected to speak at Red Rock Resort and Casino about the economy within the hour. The United Nations Human Rights Commissioner condemned a sharp increase in executions and death sentences in Iran since the beginning of the war. In a statement issued today, the UN official says Iran continues to use capital punishment to suppress dissent. NPR's

0: Adil Al-Shalchi reports.
1: UN Human Rights Chief Volker Turk said he was, quote, alarmed at the rise in executions and death sentences issued in Iran since the beginning of the U.S.-Israeli war. In a statement, he said that since March 19th, at least 56 people have been executed on national security-related charges, including 27 individuals in cases linked to January protests. Turk said 100 others are at risk of execution on similar charges. According to Turk, executions have, quote, reportedly been carried out in public, some only weeks after arrest. Turk called the death penalty, quote, incompatible with the right to life and human dignity. Hadil Al-Shalchi, NPR News, Istanbul.
0: The Senate has confirmed Dr. Erica Schwartz as director of the Centers for Disease Control and Prevention. The vote was along party lines today. Schwartz served as deputy surgeon general during the first Trump administration. She's the first permanent CDC director in almost a year. This is NPR News.
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3: For NPR News in the Twin Cities, I'm Emily Reese. Candidates for Minnesota governor discussed health care costs and property taxes in a debate today. Three Republicans and one DFLer shared the FarmFest debate stage. Republican legislator Lisa Damuth says the next governor should reconsider requirements imposed in recent years.
4: We have mandates that have been put on every form of government and business with paid family medical leave, with no exemptions for small businesses or ag or seasonal workers. That is a mandate that is pushed on every city, county, township, school district, and every single business. That drives up our property taxes.
3: Democrat Amy Klobuchar said she would keep property taxes in check by making sure local governments and school districts are adequately funded. Target Field concession workers have announced a one-day strike today at the sold-out Noah Kahan concert, Regina Medina reports.
5: The expected strike follows one in June when the Twins played the Los Angeles Dodgers. According to the union, fans couldn't get into Target Field in time for the start of the game due to the strike. Employer Delaware North says the concession stands will be fully staffed for the Noah Kahan show. Union Secretary Treasurer Shay Freeberg doesn't believe the company's claims.
6: Last time they said the exact same thing. They said it will be exactly the same, will be totally fully staffed, but that's not the truth. There were stands not open. There were stands not set up. It was not true last time, and I don't expect it to be true this time.
5: The union and the concessions vendor have been in negotiations since March. I'm Regina Medina.
3: Forecast for Minnesota tonight, clear skies, lows will be in the mid-50s to the low 60s. Tomorrow, sunshine with highs in the upper 70s to the mid-80s. Starts to warm up and get a little more muggy starting on Friday. 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
8: This is All Things Considered from NPR News. I'm Elsa Chang in Culver City, California.
9: And I'm Mary Louise Kelly in Washington. After big wins in Michigan, progressive candidates are showing staying power beyond blue states, beyond safe seats. Epidemiologist Abdul Al-Sayed is now the Democratic nominee for U.S. Senate. He will face former Republican Congressman Mike Rogers in one of the highest stakes contests this fall. That race is already starting. New ads, new barbs being fired back and forth. Here to talk through, NPR senior political correspondent Tamara Keith. Hey, Tam.
10: Hello.
9: Okay, so where does the race go from here now that Al-Sayed has won against Congresswoman Haley Stevens in Michigan, this really closely watched contest?
10: Yes, and I would like to linger for just a moment on how expensive and how bitter that primary was. But once the race was called, finally, late this morning, Stevens put out a statement throwing her support behind Al-Sayed. And he held a press conference where he began trying to mend some of the wounds of the primary. And what better way to do that than to turn to his next opponent?
11: Because the campaign that Mike Rogers and Donald Trump and their GOP MAGA allies are launching is already more bitter. All you got to do is look at the ads you're already watching on TV started today. You know, they think that you want to use my whole name against me. Mike, listen, man, if you can't say the name, it's Abdurrahman. Keep the name out your damn mouth.
10: The race hadn't even been called yet when the National Republican Senatorial Committee announced its first digital ad full of grainy images of El Sayed, meant to look menacing.
12: Abdurrahman Mohammed El Sayed, the most radical Senate candidate in America.
9: Tim, that is the National Republican Senatorial Committee. What about the Republican in the race, Mike Rogers? What's he saying today?
10: Well, in a Fox News interview this morning, Rogers said this race is about the heart and soul of the country, calling El Sayed radical and extreme. Disqualifying your opponent is always a big part of campaigns, and we can expect a lot more of this. Another ad in rotation from a Republican super PAC labels him a communist. This is precisely what establishment Democrats were warning would happen if primary voters nominated a progressive outsider like El Sayed. But the argument from progressives is that Republicans would have done the same thing with a boring normie Democrat.
9: Okay. I mean, just to lay out the stakes here for everyone who is not a voter in Michigan, this has a big import for where things go in November, control of the U.S. Senate.
10: Yeah, the Senate seat is currently held by a Democrat, and with El Sayed as nominee, Republicans see this as a big pickup opportunity. They've already booked tens of millions in TV ad reservations for the fall, according to the ad tracking firm Ad Impact. But El Sayed has proven to be a candidate who really speaks to voters' economic concerns and frustration with a political system that working people feel like they just can't get ahead, where working people feel like they just can't get ahead. This year, there is this strong anti-incumbent sentiment. There's low approval for the president and his party, and Rogers is a former congressman endorsed by Trump, sort of the ultimate insider.
9: Go back to progressives, because El Sayed wasn't the only progressive who won yesterday. Two other congressional races, including really, I think, the only true toss-up House district in Michigan, insurgent Democrats won. What's the broader takeaway?
10: Yeah, Democratic primary voters are not playing it safe anymore. President Trump's return to the White House caused a real rupture between engaged Democratic voters and the party establishment. And Michigan is an especially important test case. The Senate primary is early in the presidential state's primary is early in the presidential nominating contest in 2028. Mm-hmm. And, you know, winning primaries isn't enough. This play for influence for progressives only works if El Sayed wins in November.
9: NPR's Tamara Keith, thanks.
8: Overnight, Russia launched another round of deadly ballistic missile strikes on Ukraine's capital Kyiv and surrounding areas. It's the latest in a series of large-scale Russian attacks this summer. Ukrainian officials say the attacks are becoming even more dangerous because Ukraine is running low on air defense weapons that protect the capital. To get a sense of what life is like in Kyiv right now, we called up Dmytro Hynitdinov. He's the deputy director of Ukraine's World War II History Museum, which is documenting the ongoing war between Russia and Ukraine. Welcome.
13: Hello.
8: Hi. So, Dmytro, can you just take me back to last night? Where were you when the missiles first started hitting, and what did those first few moments feel like?
13: Yeah, it was quite a typical situation. So, our family was almost sleeping. It was like maybe 12:30 in the midnight, mm-hmm. when we heard the notification on our smartphones that the air alert started. So typically in such situation, we check our applications on the phone, informing about different levels of threats, like mm-hmm. is it a missile or threat of ballistic missile or threat of drone and so on. And we saw a notification that it's a threat of ballistic attack from Bryansk region of Russia. So immediately we went to the corridor, and during our movement, it was like 2 minutes after sirens started to be heard, mm-hmm. we immediately heard a series of explosions.
8: Yeah. Well, as terrifying as that sounds to me, I imagine that you have gotten pretty used to air raid sirens and sleepless nights like that. But I want to ask you, because in this moment, Ukraine's air defense systems are not as strong as they were earlier in this war. And mm-hmm. your Air Force says that it did not intercept a single one of those missiles that were launched overnight. Can people in Kyiv sense that the air defense systems have weakened? I mean, what changes do you see on the ground when those air defenses are not there, are not as robust?
13: Yeah, so I would say that, of course, people understand. And it's also obvious that our government, starting with President Zelensky, they speak frankly. There are no anti-ballistic missiles now at the moment in possession of Ukraine.
14: Mm-hmm.
13: Yeah, we can say that people are more nervous than usual, of course, because of this situation. And ballistic attack is perceived like one of the highest levels of threat, of danger for civilians. Mm-hmm. And it is so because it's a very short time before siren and before explosions. So people don't have opportunity to go to the shelter in that pause. And at the same time, the life continues. So people can demonstrate fantastic abilities to adapt to any situation. Unfortunately, this situation is a tragic situation.
14: What about for you personally, Dimetro, as you've been living through this war? Can you talk about how the day-to-day of it has reshaped just your habits, how you live, how you move through the world day to day?
13: It's an interesting question. I would say that probably it didn't shape too much or changed my life lifestyle. So I continue living and I go to work. I work and after work I can go to some, I don't know, cafe. And people continue to live their normal life. Of course, all we hope that we are lucky. And mm-hmm. The next day, of course, is very hard because you're exhausted after sleepless night. But
14: yeah.
13: Somehow we can call it a new normality, unfortunately. But it is so, life continues. It was very tough winter. Now we have a challenging summer. But I hope that I, my colleagues, my beloved people, and Ukraine in general as a nation will overcome this.
14: Well, your museum, it's dedicated to World War II, of course, but you are now personally living through this war. Tell me what you're collecting now to document this war and what you hope people decades from now will understand about living through days like last night.
13: Yeah, for example, after such big attacks, we typically send our mobile groups with a photographer, with video operator, with some of researchers to the places where something occurred. For example, last week we sent our expedition to the city of Kryvyi Rih. It's like hometown of President Zelensky.
14: Mm-hmm.
13: And there was a house where missile hit it and it collapsed. A family of 7 people died in this house. We not only took some pictures of the place and recorded testimonies of neighbors, but we also collected some materials and even possibly materials from that house that was destroyed. And of course, probably we will show them in the exhibition one day.
14: Well, I hope that you, Dimetro, and your loved ones continue to stay safe.
13: Thank you so much for your kind words.
14: That is Dimetro Hainetinov. He's the deputy director of Ukraine's World War II History Museum. Thank you very much, Dimetro.
13: Thank you very much for your attention.
9: What happens on Earth once humans are gone? That question is at the heart of a 1950 short story by Ray Bradbury called There Will Come Soft Rains.
15: It's a story of the last 24 hours in what remains of humanity. And all that remains is the technology.
14: Jonathan Eller is a retired English professor. He helped create the Ray Bradbury Center at Indiana University, Indianapolis. The story has no human characters, just a home filled with autonomous technology that cooks, entertains, and cleans up after its late residents. That's because it is set the day after a nuclear war.
9: Shortly after it was published, NBC broadcast a radio adaptation of the story on its show, Dimension X.
16: It was a good house. It contained all the latest automatic devices, from talking book recorders to singing clocks.
9: This week, the story is getting renewed attention.
15: He wanted humanity to always be able to grow beyond the dangers and the threats that we create for ourselves. And this is why he wrote this story, A Day in the Life of the House. And the house says, today is August 4th, 2026.
14: The story begins on August 4th, 2026. Well, I am very happy to report that today, August 5th, we humans are still here.
9: Hooray.
14: And our smart speakers and Wi-Fi thermostats are not our only legacy yet.
9: Jonathan Eller says Bradbury wasn't so much betting on the demise of humanity as working to prevent it. Here's Bradbury speaking with NPR in 2004.
17: I warn, I make warnings, but I don't predict a cataclysm.
9: In other words, he called out to future humanity, this week in particular.
14: This is NPR News.
18: All things considered on NPR News, I'm Clay Masters. Thanks so much for being with us. 77 degrees right now in the Twin Cities. Bemidji has 76. In Duluth, it's 74. St. Cloud, 78 degrees. Brainerd, 79. And right now in Rochester, it is 74 degrees. Tonight, it's going to be partly cloudy across Minnesota with lows in the middle 50s to lower 60s.
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18: 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Well, we've been hearing from the Republican candidates running for governor throughout All Things Considered this week. We're going to hear from another one. And all three of them, plus the Democrat who's running, Senator Amy Klobuchar, all shared a debate stage today in Farm Fest. Our Dana Ferguson was on the scene, and she's going to join us here live in just a moment to go over what was said at that forum at Farm Fest. Also, Governor Tim Walz today said there's no need to extend peacetime emergency for the Boundary Waters wildfires. You can read about that at nprnews.org. And the city of Zumbrota said its old water tower near U.S. Highway 52 will be taken down tomorrow after being rendered obsolete by recent water system upgrades. Those stories and more, check them out at nprnews.org. It is 3:19. Four candidates for governor tangled over their records and plans out at Farm Fest today, the agriculture trade show political candidates don't dare to miss. It's just ahead of Minnesota's primary election. It's coming up on Tuesday. Our politics reporter Dana Ferguson is on the scene in Redwood County and is on the line right now. Dana, hi.
20: Hey, Clay.
18: So I saw the photo that you sent back, a blend of candidates on the stage. What did it look like?
20: Yeah, it definitely was a blend. There were three here in more casual attire and one who stood out a little bit because he wasn't. And that's Mike Lindell, who was wearing his signature suit and tie. Fellow Republicans Lisa Damith and Kendall Qualls were on either side of him. And just on the row sat Amy Klobuchar, the presumptive Democratic nominee. We didn't see a lot of direct interactions between the candidates, but they each gave a sense of how they'd run the state if they were elected.
18: Yeah, I know it's always kind of like a forum setting. I've covered one of the Farm Fest forums. But before we get into what the candidates actually said, just kind of paint a picture for us. What was it like in the room?
20: You know, it wasn't as steamy as some past Farm Fests I've been to, and I bet the one that you've been to, which right. is great. But it was packed in the barn-style building with people filling the benches and standing along all the sides. Supporters of several candidates made noise when they heard something that they liked, or also when they didn't like something. There was a warning that the debate would end if people didn't cool it, and they did.
18: So it was cooler and they cooled it. Okay, so Republicans had more riding on this, of course, with their competitive primary race just days from now. What did we hear from the Republicans?
20: Lindell, Qualls, and Damith all pointed to the longstanding DFL leadership in statewide offices, and they called for a shakeup. Qualls, the party's endorsed candidate, says he's best equipped to do that.
21: When I was on active duty as an artillery officer, when the conventional forces couldn't get it done, we brought in the special forces. We brought in something different. This is why we need different leadership in the state today.
18: All right, so Lindell is the one with President Trump's backing. How did that come up today? I'm sure it did.
20: It sure did. He stressed that he's got the president's ear, which he says is an asset for Minnesota. Asked about modernizing agriculture, Lindell said farmers are facing complications with federal farm services offices being understaffed. He said he's confident a call to Trump could fix that.
22: Well, I know a guy. I have an advantage over everyone up here. I can call up and work with the President of the United States to get these people back in for all of you.
20: Lindell also cited his role at MyPillow and said he would micro and macro manage state government. He says to expect his budget proposal to come out tomorrow.
18: Okay, so Speaker of the House, Lisa Damith, also seeking the Republican nomination. What was her pitch today?
20: Yep, Damith touted her work in the tied Minnesota House. She says she'd do even more as the top figure at the state capitol.
0: It is important to me that everyone in Minnesota, all parts of our state, has the opportunities to succeed. And what will make that happen is an absolute culture change from how we have been led over the last 16 years.
18: Now, Dana, Senator Klobuchar was the only Democrat on the stage. How did she just deal with that dynamic?
20: You know, surprisingly, the others didn't pile on, maybe because it was sort of round robin format here. Klobuchar was heavy on the details of bills that she's worked on or plans that she's presented during this campaign. A lot of name dropping of Republicans she's worked with at the U.S. Senate. She said she would bring that approach to St. Paul, too. One moment that stood out was when she tied all three GOP candidates to the Trump administration.
18: And I believe we have lost Dana. Dana, are you there? Can you still hear me, Dana? I think what she was going to get to is we do have a soundbite I want to hear there. So they were chastising them for not speaking out on tariffs, immigration, or the war on Iran that has driven up fertilizer costs.
1: We do not need a governor who is a rubber stamp of Donald Trump. We need a governor who is going to put you first, who's going to put Minnesota first. And with my experience that I bring to this job, that is what I will bring to our state.
18: All right, Dana, I believe you're back on the line here. So it sounded like it was getting a little raucous in the room there. All right, hopefully we can join Dana again later, and you're listening to All Things Considered. We're going to switch now to the city of St. Paul, which began clearing a long-standing homeless encampment at Pig Eye Park this morning. A group of volunteers, as well as city and county staff, were at the camp to help residents move their belongings or to advise residents where they can find indoor shelter. However, it appears that many of those residents moved to another encampment. Our Kari Spencer joins us from that location. Hi, Kari.
2: Hi.
18: So where are you and what's happening there?
2: Yeah, so I'm at the entrance under this bridge by the train tracks. This encampment that a lot of people are moving to is kind of off Shepherd Road by the Mississippi River. It's a really shady, like, wooded area. I was here a couple weeks ago, and there are about like 40 people who had set up tents there. It's hard to exactly tell how many people are here now, but it's definitely significantly more than before. And I am recognizing people that I saw just earlier this morning at the other encampment. Earlier this morning when I was there, I was able to speak with this guy named Marty, who'd been at Pig's Eye and was sort of going through the process of moving all of his stuff over here. This is what he said earlier this morning.
23: That's the only place we can go, to be honest. If we go anywhere else, they're just going to chase us out of there. Like, they're going to do it anyways. Half of us people have been out here for so long. It's just, where do we go and where do we start?
2: I was able to check in with him again today. He's a little more settled and has sort of set up a spot with his friends and his partner. But they are very, very tired from moving their things.
18: Are city officials trying to prevent people from moving from one camp to another?
2: It doesn't appear to be happening. I do see a police officer, like a St. Paul police car sort of parked at the front, but they're just sort of there watching. A lot of volunteers are still here right now, helping people move their stuff in, just as they were at the other place this morning. Doesn't look like that's being prevented. Though it's worth noting that the city has announced that they're planning on closing this encampment and another one in the coming, we don't exactly know when, but that is their plan to do so. There's no set date for that yet. So there is uncertainty with people here about, you know, not knowing when they're going to have to go through this a second time, what happened this morning.
18: And I understood that you spoke with Assistant Mayor Cedric Baker, who said this afternoon that he understands that people have choices on where to go.
3: We are giving them the options of the shelters that are available and that they have access to. We want to make sure that they understand all of the options that they have. And we also know that there will be some individuals that will just not take us up on our offer.
2: Yeah, that was at a press conference. Early afternoon. At that point, he said that there were about 20 to 30 people left at the other encampment where, you know, about a month ago, estimates were 100 to 200 people were there.
18: When are they going to clear this camp then?
2: There's not a set date yet. When they announced the closures about a month ago, they had a date for Pig's Eye Park, which was the largest encampment. And these other two, they said, would happen on a rolling basis, but they wanted to see how the first clearing went before they sort of decided how they were going to approach this here. Fine.
18: Running out of time here, but quickly, do you know if any Pig Eye's residents actually have gone to indoor shelters?
2: The assistant mayor said that some people have accepted that. Though it's unclear, it's also unclear how many shelter beds are available at this moment and what type of shelter beds are available.
18: Okay. Kari Spencer, thank you so much for your reporting here.
2: Thank you.
18: 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I'm Clay Masters.
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18: 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In Duluth, it is 74 degrees. For the rest of today in the Twin Cities, it's going to be sunny, near steady temperatures in the upper 70s. And for tonight, mostly clear, lows in the upper 50s. Thursday looks to be sunny with highs in the lower 80s. 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
5: Live from NPR News in Culver City, California, I'm Dwayne Brown. Michigan's delivered a big win for the Democratic Party's left flank with Abdul El-Sayed's narrow victory in the closely watched Senate primary contest. He overcame record spending on behalf of the more moderate candidate, Representative Haley Stevens. That seat is considered pivotal to Democrats' chances of flipping the Senate come November. Here's NPR's Tamara Keith.
10: This is the strongest evidence yet that the far-left progressive wing of the Democratic Party is ascendant. It is notable how much money was spent on sort of the establishment side to support Congresswoman Haley Stevens, and ultimately she came up short. You know, this is a little bit more complicated than just like moderate, progressive. It's also insiders versus outsiders, incremental change versus shake up the system.
5: That's NPR's Tamara Keith. People who prosecuted Capitol Hill rioters are calling on the Senate to reject judicial nominees who deny the results of the 2020 presidential election. NPR's Kerry Johnson has that story.
6: Three former federal prosecutors say the riot on January 6, 2021 was an attack on our democracy. They're urging lawmakers to reject any judicial nominee who won't admit Trump lost or acknowledge the violence of that day. Senator Richard Blumenthal, a Democrat from Connecticut, says denying the results of the 2020 election should disqualify people from serving as federal judges. He says Trump's nominees have waffled and dodged that question in confirmation hearings. The Republican-led Senate has confirmed nearly all of the president's picks. Those judges could decide future election disputes in the coming years. Kerry Johnson, NPR News, Washington.
5: A mixed bag of trading on Wall Street today. 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
8: For NPR News in the Twin Cities, I'm Emily Rees. A plan to open an ICE detention center in western Minnesota is drawing a mix of support and backlash. Some locals are hopeful that the facility at a former private prison in Appleton could bring an economic boost. The company, CoreCivic, which will manage the facility, says it expects $75 million in annual revenue. But a local business owner says some of her neighbors are skeptical about the benefits. Chris Shelstead owns Madison Mercantile, a coffee shop and community space not far from Appleton.
11: I think a lot of people see that number and they say, their initial response is, wow, that's a lot of money for our region. But will that money stay in the region? That's the big concern. Who is the benefit of that $75 million? It's not likely the local cafe or the local businesses in town. That money is probably not going to stay local.
8: Community members and immigrant advocates statewide are planning to protest the site. Minneapolis police say they've already surpassed last year's total number of reports of urban explorers illegally entering abandoned buildings in the city. Police and fire officials spoke after an 18-year-old was critically injured in a fall at a former grain elevator on Monday night. The victim was reportedly hanging from a beam when they fell an estimated 20 stories. Minneapolis Police Sergeant Garrett Parton says social media videos are motivating some teens and young adults to trespass, and those same videos can also be used by investigators.
12: It literally records evidence of their activities, and it leaks specifically to their accounts. So, yes, it does help. In addition to the cameras that are also in the area, that help us understand perhaps how they made access.
8: Parton says police have arrested 15 urban explorers so far this year. Minnesota health officials are investigating a salmonella outbreak linked to Mexican-style fast food restaurants. The state has identified 110 cases, with jalapenos suspected as the source. Chipotle accounted for most of the interviewed patients, but officials say people also became sick after eating at other restaurants. Chipotle has replaced jalapenos from the affected supply lot. The health department says it's too soon to know whether the outbreak is ongoing. Twins and Kansas City play again tonight after the Twins dropped one last night. First pitch at 6:40. It's NPR News.
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9: This is All Things Considered from NPR News. I'm Mary Louise Kelly in Washington.
14: And I'm Elsa Chang in Culver City, California. The Trump administration is considering a controversial rule change. It would give political appointees the final say over who gets federal grant money to fund projects in scientific research, public health, and housing. Democrats have been pushing back, like Senator Adam Schiff of California.
24: This will be the death knell of good science if the administration is able to put a rule like this into effect. That is going to kill our productivity, have hugely adverse impacts on our economy.
14: NPR's Katia Riddle has been looking into what some of these adverse impacts could look like.
25: The job of county executive is not an easy one. That's the position that Mark Polenkars holds in Erie County, New York.
26: During my tenure, at least in county government, we've had a plane crash. We've had COVID, the mass shooting, numerous snowstorms. I've dealt with a lot.
25: He's been in this role since 2012. Now, Polenkars is dealing with a potential change to the way federal grants are administered. He says if it happens, this crisis may not look like the other disasters he's dealt with.
26: But it is something that will make our lives a heck of a lot miserable.
25: The Office of Management and Budget, working under the Trump White House, proposed the rule. If it goes into effect, political appointees would gain more control over many federal grants for scientific research, but also just for local government programs. Political appointees could, in theory, stop and start programs already in process or withhold money for programs that don't align with their political agenda. For Polenkars, that means nearly half the county budget could be in flux or suspended at any time.
26: We have more than $1 billion federal dollars that rolls into our community.
25: Those dollars flow to a wide range of programs: workforce development, mental health grants, opioid addiction treatment and counseling, sewer infrastructure. Under this new rule, Poloncarz fears any of these programs could disappear at the whims of a political appointee. This would be a change from the way government has worked in the past.
26: It's not so much a partnership anymore. It's becoming sort of Big Brother, where Big Brother is telling Little Brother, here's what you're going to do. And that's never been the relationship that we've had with the federal government.
25: There are more than 3,000 counties that receive billions of dollars in federal grants every year. Gita Wadhwani represents the Wisconsin Public Health Association, another kind of recipient of federal funding. She says the dozens of local health departments in Wisconsin rely on this money for things like disease prevention.
7: They're paying attention to how many cases of flu, how many cases of pneumonia are occurring in the community. And then what do we need to communicate with our hospitals so they are prepared?
25: Wadhwani fears if this money is pulled out from local public health departments, they will lose these frontline public health workers.
7: You need staff to do this. You need nurses who are on the phone talking to health systems, talking to clients in the community. And if these cuts come, you have fewer staff to do the work.
25: The Office of Management and Budget sent an email statement that reads, quote, "This rule is fundamentally about accountability to the American people and ensuring that taxpayer dollars are spent wisely. Officials who are accountable to the president and ultimately the American people will give final approval before grants go out the door," unquote. Local officials like Wadhwani fear that destabilizing this money will have far-reaching consequences.
7: If the grant funding is stopped today or tomorrow, a staff person's salary is no longer paid. They lose their job.
25: Wadhwani fears losing jobs and other resources will ultimately mean losing trust, not only in public health, but in the federal government altogether. Katie Riddle, NPR News.
9: The detained former leader of Myanmar, Aung San Suu Kyi, made a rare public appearance this week, even as civil war continues in her country, largely forgotten by the rest of the world. This is Asia's deadliest conflict, with a death toll topping 100,000. As Michael Sullivan reports, being overshadowed suits the ruling military just fine. We'll warn, his report contains the sounds of gunfire.
15: Less than a decade ago, Myanmar's luck seemed to be changing. The military has pretty much ruled the country, except for a brief period after independence in 1948. But in 2010, signs of a democratic opening appeared. Opposition leader Aung San Suu Kyi was released from house arrest. She won a parliamentary seat in 2012, and Myanmar began welcoming foreign investment and visitors, like President Obama in November 2012.
16: The flickers of progress that we have seen must not be extinguished. They must be strengthened. They must become a shining North Star for all this nation's people.
15: That star flickered, then went dark just 9 years later with the military's 2021 coup against the civilian government led by Aung San Suu Kyi and the civil war that's followed. And in that war, the military now has the resistance on its back foot with the help of some powerful allies. Last month, Myanmar hosted Russian troops at a joint exercise outside the capital. Moscow also provides attack helicopters and jet fighters, and neighboring China has picked a side too, as the West, preoccupied by conflicts elsewhere, remains largely absent. In June, Chinese leader Xi Jinping hosted Myanmar's senior general turned president, Min Aung Hlaing, on a state visit to Beijing. Earlier in the month, it was India's Prime Minister Narendra Modi's turn. The general elections Min Aung Hlaing orchestrated back in December and January, the ones widely dismissed in the West as a sham, not a problem for his powerful neighbors.
17: I think Min Aung Hlaing does feel that he's winning on his terms.
15: But, says Richard Horsey, senior Asia advisor at the International Crisis Group,
17: he's standing triumphantly on top of a country that he has broken and turned the clock back 20 years on its development, on its social services, on its levels of poverty. But that has not been his concern.
15: Acceptance has. And even though his coup and the elections he engineered were condemned by the Association of Southeast Asian Nations, or ASEAN, Morgan Michaels of the International Institute for Strategic Studies says the reality is
0: internationally, Myanmar has already gotten what it wants. They have what they need for now to be comfortable.
15: This week's bilateral visit by Min Aung Hlaing to neighboring Thailand, an ASEAN member, won't hurt. Talks are expected to focus on border issues, scam centers, and the drug trade, a visit that makes Thanidah Piachot of the human rights group Fortify Rights cringe.
1: Recognizing Min Aung Hlaing as Myanmar's legitimate leader and shaking the bloody hand of the war criminal sends completely the wrong message to Myanmar civilians who are suffering under the Myanmar military dictatorship.
15: But after 5.5 years of war, many fighting against the military don't have much faith in the neighbors anyway, or in anyone but themselves. This fighter, speaking via Starlink from the central region near Bago, who asked NPR not to use his name for his safety, says no one here talks about the revolution anymore either. All they want now, he says, is revenge for their friends and relatives who've been killed, for their homes burned, and for their livelihoods destroyed. And he says they won't give in. For NPR News, I'm Michael Sullivan in Chiang Rai, Thailand.
14: You're listening to All Things Considered from NPR News. The surrealist artist Salvador Dalí was from Spain, but a new exhibit at the Dalí Museum in Florida argues it was America that made him a celebrity. Kathy Carter from member station WUSF takes us there.
19: Salvador Dalí first came to the United States in 1934. When his ship docked in New York Harbor, the press was waiting. As cameras clicked, the artist dramatically untied a painting strapped to his chest, revealing a nude portrait of his wife, Gala. Resting on her shoulders was a pair of lamb chops.
20: So he really came to the United States with a real understanding of mass media and exploited it from day one.
19: Jennifer Cohen is a head curator at the Dalí Museum, and she says the nation's 250th birthday is a good time to lean into Dalí's ties to America. The artist returned to the U.S. frequently, and for 8 years he lived here full-time after escaping Europe during World War II. Hank Hine, the museum's longtime director, says America offered Dalí a fresh canvas for his wild imagination.
21: He loved the possibilities, the energy, the resources. All these things were so antithetical to the life in Europe. So he was thrilled by America.
19: Dalí turned up in museum shows, on Broadway as a costume designer, and in storefronts along New York's Fifth Avenue. A Dalí-designed window display for the department store Bonwit Teller in 1939 included a mannequin with a head made of roses and an early prototype of his now-famous lobster telephone. By the 1950s, Dalí was seemingly everywhere in American pop culture. In the exhibit, videos show his TV appearances, from late-night talk shows to the guessing game, What's My Line?
22: Have you a mustache that is rather well-known? In fact, could you be almost caricatured just by that?
23: Yes.
22: Oh, well, thank you, Arlene. Are you Salvador Dalí?
27: Salvador Dalí is right.
19: And he was a much-used pitch man, selling products from Alka-Seltzer to an airline.
28: Whitey Ford and his new friend Salvador Dalí always fly Braniff. They like our food, they like our style, and they like to be on time.
29: When you got it, flaunt it.
30: Tell him, Dalí, baby.
19: The artist also conquered Hollywood and worked with Alfred Hitchcock and Walt Disney. While living for a time in California, Dalí and Gala often threw extravagant surrealist dinner parties, as reported in this 1941 newsreel.
31: A puzzled guest, Bob Hope, sees the fish course served in satin slippers. Presumably, the fish is sole.
19: For roughly four decades, Dalí lived at the St. Regis Hotel in New York City during annual months-long stays. He continued to paint here until failing health marked his return to Spain in the 1980s. Today, Dalí remains one of the art world's most famous figures. Museum director Hine says that's thanks to a pair of influences. One, his wife Gala, and the other, the United States.
21: And without those two, he would have been a moderately respected landscape painter in the coast of Spain, seen by very few people.
19: Now the largest collection of Dalí's paintings outside of Europe is in St. Petersburg, and as guests exit the show, they can see one of Dalí's sentiments painted in big, bold letters. It reads, "Only America had enough fresh intelligence and available energy to fulfill my hypertrophic self." For NPR News, I'm Kathy Carter in St. Petersburg, Florida.
2: It's All Things Considered on NPR News. I'm Clay Masters. The Minnesota Fringe Festival previews are tonight and tomorrow, and it kicks off 12 days of theater. It's the largest non-juried theater festival in the U.S. More than 100 hour-long plays will run on stages across Minneapolis. We asked some local theater lovers what keeps them coming back.
3: My name is Taj Ruler. I'm from Minneapolis. I love that it gives a chance for artists to really explore their ideas and have it be in like this nice little like tight time frame. And it can be, you know, experimental, it can be dance, it can be drama, it can be anything. And no matter what, it's only an hour long.
4: My name is Isabella Dunseith. I love that really anyone gets a chance to do art and stories about whatever they want to, because it's a lottery. You get to hear so many stories from so many different perspectives, and everyone gets a fair shot. So you sometimes see things you would never see. It's just a really good way to expand your theatrical knowledge.
5: My name is Sarah Beckham Chasnoff. My wife and I joke that we put the festival in Fringe Festival. To us, it's not just seeing particular shows, but really being part of the festival experience. I take time off work to go. Like, we really use it as a staycation, and we try to see every slot.
2: That was Isabella Dunseith, Taj Ruler, and Sarah Beckham Chasnoff talking about the Minnesota Fringe Festival in Minneapolis. There are up to 7 slots for shows a day running through August 16th. Hear which shows they are looking forward to seeing on Art Hounds tomorrow.
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2: All Things Considered on NPR News, I'm Clay Masters. We've spent the last few days speaking with Republican candidates running for Minnesota governor. Today, we hear from the candidate who has secured the endorsement of the president, President Donald Trump, MyPillow founder Mike Lindell. Well, I spoke with him at the end of July before the chair of the Minnesota Republican Party raised doubts about his eligibility to run in the governor's race based on his residency, and before Lindell stepped down as CEO of MyPillow. I started the interview by asking Lindell how he would approach the state budget and when voters can expect to see the specifics.
10: You should be able to see it today. If not by tomorrow, we're getting it up as fast as we can. And it's amazing. What you're going to see is, you know, you have typical candidates say, I'm going to do this. I'm going to lower your taxes. I wanted to be different. I wanted to show how we're going to do it.
2: And how are you going to do that?
10: And how are we going to do it? And for me, most of it involves your health care. And you'll have to see it hasn't been done, or it's been done, but not by Minnesota. And in fact, Walz passed something about three, four weeks ago where your private practice, if you go to a private physician, you can use that deduction now against your deductible. When you see the budget, we're gonna save, I think it's upwards of 25 to 30 billion, and then making, not just in cuts, making everything better. Feasibly, then you could eliminate our $23 billion income tax, so you could have zero income tax in Minnesota.
2: There has been a new office of inspector general that's been passed into law to be established that is going to look into fraud. There are ways to. You're laughing. Are you saying that doesn't go far enough?
10: I don't think they're doing enough. I think everyone in Minnesota.
2: It was bipartisan passed in the legislature.
10: But I don't care who passes it, a Republican or a Democrat, or who's blocking it. When I'm governor, the people in Minnesota have had it. They want results. They want to see people prosecuted. This money would not only the money stole from us, but also think of the people that really needed these things. There's people out there in Minnesota, they need the money from these programs. So this, each one of them I have looked at already. We're taking each one apart. We're not leaving anyone behind. So when you see this in my budget, it shows you what we saved there. But you're also going to know that when I'm governor, if there's any of them blocking us for the, I don't care if it's a Democrat, Republican, you got a common sense solution and it's blocked like they always get blocked from because it's, well, the Democrats are blocking the Republican. The people in Minnesota are going to hear loud and clear, hey, they're blocking something that's going to help all of us. I don't care what party you're in. We're putting in common sense policies to make Minnesota so we can live here and be affordable and have good lives. This has been, it's this politics that have been put in is just disgusting.
2: At the same time, right now, the Minnesota legislature is about as evenly divided between Republicans and Democrats as it can go. If you were the governor, how would you work in a bipartisan manner or with a legislature where Democrats, at the moment anyway, have a slight majority?
10: For me, I don't believe, you know, that's... If you have common sense solutions for the people, it should be easy. And I had to do this for the last 5.5 years working on our election platforms. I worked with Democrats and Republicans, and I can sit here and tell you right now, 90% of what I was blocked were Republicans. And that's, and everyone's going, well, Mike, I thought you wanted, you're a Republican. You know, I'm common sense. I'm a conservative. I'm a conservative Christian. Okay. But if there's a common sense solution, you got to go with this. I'm a businessman.
2: If I may, back to the role of being governor, how do you strike a balance between policing for waste, fraud, and abuse, and making sure people get the services that they need?
10: As far as what? The services that you need?
2: The social services or the things that state government provides?
10: Let me tell you, this is my wheelhouse. When I quit crack cocaine and everything by the grace of God on January 16, 2009, I spent the next 12 years spending millions of dollars in Minneapolis and Detroit, in cities, inner cities, helping people that in need. What I did is I set up this amazing platform as a prototype using private sector money to subsidize the programs you're talking about. Okay. Now, that's been like a parked car. Incidentally, Keith Ellison has attacked me for even having that. I was going after that. But so what's going to happen?
2: You said it's been like a parked car? Is that what you said?
10: I haven't been able to do the program since the program's been sitting there.
2: Got it. Understood.
10: Because obviously I got a little bit involved in going to paper ballots.
2: Right, okay.
10: So when I say parked car, that was my focus. But doing that... There were times you want the biggest bang for your buck. I want money put in here. I wanted it to, you know, here's your return on your investment. People that got the help, but also people want to help and they're fed up with donating stuff that where you only a nickel goes to the cause.
2: Okay.
10: So I set it up where I was the government. And these guys all put in their money, and it saved 40% money poured in.
2: So you're saying you created a government? Is that what you said?
10: No. Okay. I'll give you an example. You think of a big website where it's like almost like a give, send, go. If you had a vetted need, if I was out there soliciting, here's a vetted need. Okay, I'll do it. The streets of Minneapolis, you had all these people in addiction. And now I'm saying, hey, we're gonna help these people out, get them to Teen Challenge, and we need help with help to subsidize their treatment, right?
2: Okay.
10: And people are help, but they got to trust that the money's going to get there.
2: Okay.
10: We have lost trust here in Minnesota because of the fraud. People lost trust, and they've lost trust because of all this money that was shipped out and these things. And maybe these were good programs, but also I'm vetting the programs because I'm very good at improving each one so it really gets to the help for the least amount of money and get rid of all the red tape, so to speak.
2: Between now and August 11th, what are you going to be doing to connect with voters to make them feel that you are the right person to vote for on the primary day?
10: Putting out that budget that they can that their income tax can be eliminated, and they're not going to say this isn't just some big old pie in the sky thing to get elected. No, I'm basically getting out that plan so they see it'll be affordable. But also, I'm going to have other things that I'll be talking about, was bring tourism back to Minnesota. We're known for our great 10,000 lakes. There's many things. Just getting the word out of what I'm going to do. What I'm not going to do is sit and bash these other candidates like his typical politician. Oh, Mike Lindell hasn't paid his taxes, or he lived in Texas for a year. They can bash me, but the public knows me. They've been bashing me for years and years, and I will not back down. I will never stop trying to save our state and save our country and save our economy. That's it.
2: If you don't win the primary on August 11th, are you going to rally behind the Republican who does?
10: Or? Absolutely, 100%. We got to save Minnesota. I mean, that's it. I'd even give all my plan to go, I'm very afraid they wouldn't implement them, and they don't have the courage to go up against the industries we're going to be going up against, everything from teachers unions to big pharma to the farmers with all the Bayer and the Monsantos of the world. I have the courage to do that. I will never back down until we got Minnesota's affordable, and then we'll go beyond that. We want to go from the worst, one of the worst, to the first.
2: Mike Lindell, thanks so much for your time.
10: Thanks for having me on.
2: That was Mike Lindell talking about...
10: It's affordable, and then we'll go beyond that. We want to go from the worst, one of the worst, to the first.
2: Mike Lindell, thanks so much for your time.

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It's on the homepage of our website, you know it, nprnews.org. 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I'm Clay Masters.

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1: It is currently 80 degrees in the Twin Cities. 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Tell your smart speakers to play KNOW FM. Tonight in the Twin Cities, you can expect it to be clear, then it will become partly cloudy in the late evening hours, clear by morning. Lows will be in the upper 50s. For tomorrow, Thursday, highs are going to be in the lower 80s under a sunny sky. Thursday night, mostly clear with lows in the middle 60s. And on Friday, mostly sunny. There's a chance of showers in the metro forecast. High temperatures will be in the lower 80s. It is All Things Considered at 4 o'clock. Senator Bernie Sanders reacts to yesterday's win by progressive Abdul El-Sayed in Michigan's Democratic primary for the U.S. Senate.
2: This is the most extraordinary victory in modern American politics. He took on everybody.
1: It's All Things Considered on NPR News. With Elsa Chang and Mary Louise Kelly on the coasts, I'm Clay Masters in the Twin Cities. Coming up, Senator Bernie Sanders talks more about Tuesday's election results and what they say about the direction of the Democratic Party. And the Justice Department is increasingly charging ICE protesters with criminal conspiracy. Some legal experts worry this will target those who oppose the Trump administration's deportation agenda. We'll have the details. Those stories coming up, plus your weather forecast from Chief Meteorologist Ben Caffey. It's all coming up this hour after headlines. It is 4:01.
3: Live from NPR News in Washington, I'm Libby Casey. In Michigan, progressive Abdul El-Sayed has narrowly won the state's highly watched Democratic Senate primary. As Russ McNamara of the Michigan Public Radio Network reports, although funding was lopsided, it was the most expensive Senate primary ever.

0: death penalty, quote, incompatible with the right to life and human dignity. Hedil Alshalchi, NPR News, Istanbul.
1: The Senate has confirmed Dr. Erica Schwartz as director of the Centers for Disease Control and Prevention. The vote was along party lines today. Schwartz served as deputy surgeon general during the first Trump administration. She's the first permanent CDC director in almost a year. This is NPR News.
2: 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Other contributors include Jarl and Pamela Moan, focusing on civil liberties, foster youth, public radio, and the arts. And the Public Welfare Foundation, committed to advancing transformative youth and criminal justice reforms.
3: For NPR News in the Twin Cities, I'm Emily Reese. The Department of Homeland Security plans to reopen a former private prison in Minnesota to house ICE detainees. The private prison company CoreCivic says it sold the facility in Appleton to the U.S. government for $500 million, but will still manage the facility. Governor Tim Walz says he's concerned about a private company managing the site.
4: My hope is if this facility is going to be used for that, that the federal government follows all laws, they follow the constitutional rights, they make sure that this facility is safe and modern. But I can tell you that the state has nothing to do with it.
3: Walz says the state has no ability to stop the plan. Immigrants' rights advocates across the state are speaking out against the facility, while some locals say they're hopeful it'll bring an economic boost. DHS will likely start detaining people at the 1,600-bed facility this fall. Recent rainfall and the ongoing work of hundreds of firefighters have brought containment of the Boundary Waters wildfires to more than 50%. But officials say there's still a lot of work to be done and the large fires will likely continue burning into the fall. Drew Stroberg is acting supervisor for the Superior National Forest.
5: There are still about 378 miles of uncontained fire line out there, which is a lot of line. To put that in perspective, to go from the Duluth Airport to the Minneapolis Airport is about 165 miles one way. So that's, you know, down from Duluth down to Minneapolis and back. That's how many miles of line there are still that are uncontained out there.
3: With fire activity still relatively calm, more Boundary Waters entry points reopened today. Duluth officials are asking residents and businesses to conserve water after the region entered a drought warning. The warning covers Duluth, Hermantown, Proctor, and Rice Lake. Duluth's drinking water comes from Lake Superior, but city officials say conservation remains an important part of limiting the effects of drought. Temperature in the Twin Cities, 79 degrees. In Brainerd, also 79. 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
7: From NPR News, this is All Things Considered. I'm Elsa Chang in Culver City, California.
8: I'm Mary Louise Kelly in Washington, and we begin this hour with the fight for the future of the Democratic Party, a fight unfolding in primaries across the country, ballot after ballot, pitting moderate establishment candidates against progressives, like this guy.
9: What a race. You know, in the words of Muhammad Ali, we shook up the world.
8: That is Abdul Al-Sayed speaking to reporters this morning. Voters in Michigan just picked him as the Democratic nominee for the Senate. A huge primary win for progressives, although establishment candidates also picked up wins last night. So what are the takeaways here? A question we will put to Senator Bernie Sanders, independent from Vermont, self-described Democratic socialist who endorsed Al-Sayed. Senator, welcome back to All Things Considered.
10: Good to be with you.
8: How do you see the stakes in what happened in Michigan last night? Was this the most important test yet for where Democrats and the Democratic Party is headed?
10: I think maybe. I think it's important to appreciate the extraordinary victory that Abdul won last night. He took on the Michigan Democratic establishment, virtually all of them. He took on the national Democratic establishment. And most importantly, he took on, in what I think is unprecedented, and I've never heard of this, close to $70 million in one state, the state of Michigan, from super PAC money, half of which were $30 million of which was from APAC.
8: And I want to talk about the money in just a second, but I do want to just push you. This was not a blowout. This was not the cakewalk that early polling suggested it might be. Why do you think not?
10: This is the most extraordinary victory in modern American politics. He took on everybody and over $60 million that he won by one vote would have been an extraordinary victory. In terms of polling, I don't know what to say about Michigan polling. They got to work on getting some better pollsters. I remember when I ran for president in 2016, they told me the pollster said you got a 99 to 1% chance of winning in Michigan. We won in Michigan. I think they need some new pollsters there.
8: Here's to better and good polling. Okay, on the money, how big a factor was AIPAC-affiliated money yesterday in Michigan?
10: It was huge. The fact that she lost speaks to Abdul's campaign and the fact that he had many, many thousands of people knocking on doors. The fact that he won does not mean that money does not play a role. I have never seen a campaign where so much money and so much establishment support went to the other candidate and another candidate won.
8: Electability. We're talking about elections. We're talking about electability. As you know well, Senator Sanders, the conventional wisdom has been, you know, moderate Democrats are going to have a better shot at winning in the general election once they get past the primary because they might have a better shot at picking up undecided voters, swing voters, and so on. Does that conventional wisdom hold in 2026?
10: No, we're seeing, if there's anything we're seeing right now in this very unusual moment in American history, is conventional wisdom is no longer conventional. It's out of touch with reality. What you're seeing, again, from all over this country is people who have never run for office before, people who are trade unionists, iron workers suddenly running and winning primaries in Montana or in Ohio and so forth. The way you win elections, to my mind, is that you have to generate excitement. The American people now are very frustrated with the Democratic Party and the Republican Party and Donald Trump. They are hurting. They can't afford health care. They can't afford housing. Can't afford a decent retirement. And they're looking around them. And they're saying, is the government do anything for me? And the answer is not much. And the reason for that is you have a corrupt campaign finance system and members of Congress can't stand up to the money. So when you have candidates, progressives, going out and saying, you know what, I'm going to take on these guys. It is insane that we have more income and wealth inequality in America today than ever. That we're the only major country not to guarantee health care to all people or paid medical and family leave. You know what people are saying? Huh, maybe I will get involved. Maybe we can change what's going on in America. Maybe we can create a decent society.
8: Can you see a progressive, can you see a democratic socialist winning the White House in 2028?
10: Sure, absolutely.
8: Who?
10: I'm not going to go. You know, one of the things that does bother me is that instead of talking, you have to try. But we should be talking about why we're the only major country on earth not to guarantee health care to all people, not speculating on an election which is going to take place in 2.5 years. You know, I think we have endless campaigns.
8: But what happens right now is going to shape what's happening in 2028, surely.
10: No, but let's talk about it. I think as a nation, we need to focus. Why do we have the highest rate of childhood poverty of any major country? Why are we spending $1.1 trillion on the military, including billions for endless wars in support of Netanyahu? We need in a country to have a serious discussion about the very serious issues facing the American people. The political process will play out. Candidates will come up, they'll run, some will do better than others. We'll see what happens. But I think 2.5 years before an election, it's a little bit silly to talk about candidates.
8: Last question. For many years, you've been pushing for universal health care. You've managed to do it multiple times in this conversation. Are we any closer?
10: Yeah, we are. Poll after poll makes it clear. The American people understand this system is broken. It is dysfunctional. It is insanely expensive. We spend twice as much per capita on health care as the people of other nations. But all over the world, they manage to guarantee health care to all people as a human right. The American people want Medicare for all. And if the Democrats gain control of the House and Senate, my top demand will be you pass Medicare for all within the next few months of your taking power.
8: Vermont Independent, Senator Bernie Sanders, speaking with us from his office on Capitol Hill. Senator, thank you.
10: Well, thank you very much.
11: Israel's army is warning of imminent collapse among some of its units because of an extreme shortage of troops, including among Israel's reservist army. Hundreds of reservists have publicly ignored summons for duty. Experts say that Israel's multiple war fronts are putting a huge mental and financial strain on fighters. NPR's Emily Feng has this story.
12: Frustration boiled over into anger among Israeli veterans this past July. They were in Israel's parliament to protest a proposed enlistment exemption for the country's ultra-Orthodox community. We were your bullet shields, former soldier Shamir Benita complains. And upon our return, you allowed our families to bear all the punishment of the war, Benita laments.
13: I think that Israel is very much a post-traumatic nation.
12: Dr. Oren Tenning is a psychiatrist whose specialties include treating soldiers like Benita, who now advocates for other veterans with PTSD. Tenning treats people who go through repeated traumatic experiences, like reservists called up again and again in the constant wars that Israel's been in since a deadly Hamas attack on October 7th, 2023.
13: People find it hard to even connect to these basics of life after this terrible but very exciting experience they encounter for so long. It's not like a week of battle and going back. It's month and month and month.
12: More than a third of reservists are parents. Many are on duty for more than 100 days a year, and they leave families and businesses behind when at war.
14: We've had families who've contacted us because they didn't know what to do.
12: This is Sharon Levin, a director at Paminim, which provides free financial counseling services. More and more of the people her organization helps are reservists and their families.
14: It's how to carry on life when you know that you're going to be in the reserves for like 60 days or 90 days a year, and you're in and out. So how do we deal with that kind of uncertainty?
12: For Levin, the work supporting reservists is also personal.
14: At one point a couple of months ago, I had 4 out of my 5 kids in the army.
12: Israel is now cutting back the number of reservists it calls up. But the current military chief of staff, Ayel Zamir, warned this spring of, quote, red flags, a shortage of about 12,000 full-time soldiers. Major General Uzi Dayan, once head of the military's planning branch, is familiar with mobilization issues.
15: Okay.
12: First, though, he proudly shows me his lush backyard where one of his daughters got married last year right before the 12-day war with Iran.
15: In 1 o'clock in the morning, we went to the shelter, and the groom is a pilot, and he went. In this very night, he flew to Tehran.
12: So when I ask him about Israel's soldiers being tired, he says, tough. Growing up, his fellow soldiers always asked, until when can we stop fighting?
15: And you know what was the answer of my generation? As much as needed.
12: At the turn of the millennium, Israel was withdrawing from war fronts. But over the past 3 years, Israel's conflicts and wars have expanded in Gaza, Lebanon, Syria, and this year with Iran. So Dayan believes Israel's army needs to grow. Boost recruitment of full-time soldiers, forcibly enlist the ultra-Orthodox citizens of Israel who are exempted now from service. And he says this is all necessary because he wants to reoccupy Gaza.
15: The only way to deter a terror organization is to threat its own existence, its basic existence.
12: There are critics in Israel of this war-first approach, influential ones, among them Ami Ayalon, former head of the Shin Bet intelligence agency. After years of surveilling Palestinians and Israelis, he came to believe that force cannot be the only answer to eliminating threats like Hamas.
16: You cannot deter a person or a group of people if they believe that they have nothing to lose. Unless we shall create a way for them to understand that they can achieve the end of occupation and a Palestinian state alongside Israel, they will not surrender.
12: But support for this view in Israel of a Palestinian state existing next to the state of Israel is vanishingly small now. Support for continued war against Israel's enemies in Lebanon and Iran is overwhelmingly high. But the question remains, who will fight these wars? Emily Fang, NPR News, Tel Aviv.
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18: This is All Things Considered on NPR News. I'm Clay Masters, and I'm in the studio right now with Chief Meteorologist Ben Caffey. And Ben, I guess we've got about 2 minutes. How many different ways can you say it's going to be a nice night?
19: We are going to stretch my verbosity here, see how many words I can use. I'm going to call it the barbecue alert. I used to work with a meteorologist named Blizzard Bill.
18: Oh, my gosh.
19: And he loved saying the barbecue alert. It's basically, well, instead of a severe thunderstorm warning, it's a nice weather warning. And we've got really light winds. That's good for grilling flare-ups or lack thereof. The UV index is okay right now, and because it's so dry, it will fall pretty fast from the upper 70s across Minnesota right now to, by the time people cook dinner, lower to middle 70s. Also, the mosquito count is about half of where it typically is for this week, and this week historically is well on the downturn for mosquitoes across the state.
18: All right, the other state bird. Okay, and it's mostly dry through what, at least Friday? Is that what we're thinking? Do we have any more chances for rain creeping into the forecast?
19: Couple of sprinkles up along the Canadian border near International Falls, perhaps tomorrow evening. Friday was looking promising, now not looking as good or certainly widespread for rainfall. And then as we climb temperatures, we'll go from like lower 80s tomorrow, middle 80s Friday, upper 80s Saturday. We'll be in the lower 90s on Sunday. And that typically means something is coming, and that is a front on Sunday evening into Monday morning. It's still quite a ways away. And the rain was looking really heavy for that event Sunday into Monday. For central Minnesota, now a little less so.
18: Okay. And then a month from now, it's going to be Labor Day. Fall's coming up. I mean, what can we expect for this last month of August? Do we have any kind of an idea of what to expect before we, you know, turn the page to fall?
19: Some of the data does actually show southwestern Minnesota, that just came out today, being a little bit cooler than normal. I think that's probably maybe some bad data. Warmer than average seems to be the trend, even though El Nino doesn't necessarily say that for us. I just posted a nationwide map for September, October, November, which shows, especially for northern Minnesota, drier and warmer conditions. And I've got a special updraft out about the rising demand for air conditioning need across Minnesota.
18: All right. Chief Meteorologist Ben Cathy, thank you.
19: Thank you.
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11: 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I'm Elsa Chang.
8: And I'm Mary Louise Kelly. The Justice Department is increasingly charging the people protesting President Trump's immigration campaign with criminal conspiracy. That can lead to years in federal prison. As NPR criminal justice correspondent Meg Anderson reports, some legal experts worry the DOJ is stretching conspiracy laws to sweep up political activists who oppose the administration's deportation agenda.
21: Early one morning this June, Treasurer Thorsen was drinking coffee on her couch in Minneapolis when she heard a knock at the front door.
22: I go and I see a woman standing there in office clothes, but with a Homeland Security vest over the top. And I see six more agents standing in my front yard.
21: Thorsen is a special education teacher. She was still in her pajamas.
22: She said, we have a warrant for your arrest for conspiracy. I was really taken off guard.
21: The agent let her change and hug her partner goodbye before they took her into custody. The government charged Thorsen and 14 other people with engaging in a conspiracy to impede federal agents, one it says culminated in the setting up of blockades outside ICE's headquarters during the surge in Minnesota this winter. The government cited meetings and conversations on the encrypted app Signal as evidence. Thorsen declined to comment on the specifics of the indictment. But the charges are part of an escalating trend. NPR reviewed data from the last 5 years on how the federal government is wielding one specific charge, conspiracy to impede or injure an officer. The statute dates back to the Civil War, and historically it's been used infrequently. But since Trump took office last year, the DOJ has charged more than three dozen people with this conspiracy charge in at least 10 different cases. All of them involve people protesting ICE.
23: I definitely think these cases are part of a broader trend that's worth watching.
21: Aaron Turr with the Foundation for Individual Rights and Expression says each case is different. Some involve things like property destruction, which the First Amendment does not protect.
0: But some defendants aren't accused of personally engaging in that conduct. So the concern there is that the government may be casting too wide a net. It may be lumping in innocent people or people who committed minor misdemeanors based on their political beliefs.
21: This is where the idea of civil disobedience comes in, breaking certain laws in a nonviolent way as a form of protest. Typically, those types of actions are met with minor charges, things like trespassing, disorderly conduct, failing to disperse. Conspiracy is much more serious. For a conspiracy to occur, Turr says there has to be an agreement between people to commit a crime. And according to the statute, that crime has to impede the officer by force, intimidation, or threat.
0: So if someone shows up to a protest and they're prepared to engage in civil disobedience, or they spontaneously decide, I'm going to join this line of people who's blocking this detainee transport, I don't think that's enough to show a criminal conspiracy.
21: Many of the conspiracy cases against ICE protesters have been dismissed or are ongoing, but the DOJ is having some success. Last summer in Spokane, Washington, protesters gathered outside a building where ICE was holding immigrants. Some linked arms and tried to block a van from moving the detainees elsewhere. Local police used pepper balls to disperse the crowd and arrested around 30 people. Jack Archer, a longtime local organizer, was there but was not arrested until about a month later, when 9 people, including Archer, were charged with conspiracy. 6 people took plea deals. Archer and 2 others decided to go to trial.
1: At the end of the day, I fundamentally couldn't stomach admitting to doing something I know I didn't do.
21: At the trial this May, prosecutors argued that the defendants entered into a conspiracy on the day of the protest to block the detainee transport. The government said some agents were scared that day and that protesters damaged property, including slashing tires. Archer was never accused of those actions. Throughout the trial, Archer says,
1: there was a sense of helplessness. There's anxiety, realizing that my perspective on how things are differs significantly from the perspective being presented by the prosecution.
21: Archer and the 2 other defendants were found guilty. Archer, who has a 5-year-old daughter and a husband, had just graduated law school and was expecting to start their career as a lawyer. Now they could face up to 6 years in prison.
1: Well, I'll be honest, I'm scared. This whole situation is not just beyond my expectations. It doesn't align with how I understood things to work.
21: Archer has been to dozens of protests over the years and says they all carry some risk, but not something this severe. Now, Archer's lawyers are exploring next steps, including asking the judge to throw out the verdict. All of this sounds familiar to Jocelyn Walsh, a musician in Chicago. She was indicted after a protest at an ICE detention center last fall.
2: We're here singing our songs, doing our walking in a circle from one side of the sidewalk to the next, and the vehicle drove into us.
21: Video posted on social media shows a federal officer driving toward the group of protesters and some of them blocking the car. About a month later, Walsh was charged with conspiracy, along with 5 others. Prosecutors said some of the protesters caused damage to the vehicle. Walsh was not accused of that. This spring, the case was dismissed because of alleged prosecutorial misconduct. Even so, the experience left Walsh rattled.
2: I think that what I've learned through this experience is just how much power the federal government really has over our lives and our liberty.
21: Katie Schwartzman is a lawyer with the organization Protect Democracy.
23: I think it's important to see these indictments and the use of this law for what it is, which is an attempt to scare Americans.
21: She says more indictments could be coming.
23: But also, Americans should not be afraid to organize peaceful resistance in this moment. those acts of ordinary people organizing and working together has been the most important force for justice in the history of our country.
21: In a statement, the DOJ told NPR that, quote, people should not mistake violence against law enforcement or impeding officers performing their duties with peaceful protest. The statement also said that federal prosecutors are right to prioritize these cases and hold people accountable. Meg Anderson, NPR News.
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18: 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Stay curious. Stay connected. In sports, the Twins lost to the Royals yesterday, 8-2. The teams play again at 6:40. That's the first pitch tonight in Kansas City. The Minnesota Lynx play the LA Sparks tomorrow, 8 p.m. at home. Tonight, expected to be clear, then partly cloudy, with lows in the upper 50s. It's 4:30. Still to come here on the program, all four candidates in the Minnesota governor's race appeared in a forum at Farm Fest today.
5: We need a governor who is going to put you first, who's going to put Minnesota first.
18: We check in with our Dana Ferguson. Plus, the Food and Drug Administration is expected to decide whether to approve the first mRNA flu vaccine. It's all coming up after headlines, which are next. It's 4:30.
6: Live from NPR News in Culver City, California, I'm Dwayne Brown. The Centers for Disease Control and Prevention has a new director. After nearly a year of temporary leaders, the Senate voted to confirm Dr. Erica Schwartz today. NPR's Ping Wong reports.
24: Schwartz is a preventive medicine physician who formerly served as a top doctor for the Coast Guard and as deputy surgeon general in the first Trump administration. Public health leaders say Dr. Erica Schwartz has excellent credentials, but she's stepping into a tough role under Health Secretary Robert F. Kennedy Jr., who's been critical of the agency and dismissive of its scientific expertise. They're looking for signs that Schwartz will stand up to the administration if she's pressured to make unscientific decisions or policies, as the last CDC director says she was asked to do. Dr. Dimitri Daskalakis is a former top official at CDC.
25: I really wish her luck in her new role, but I would also say it's not about the job, it's about the public health mission, and that needs to be her focus.
24: Schwartz will be sworn in the next few days. Ping Huang, NPR News.
6: Aviation authorities are investigating why a military helicopter carrying President Trump briefly flew too close to a passenger jet. NPR's Joe Rose says the incident appears to be a violation of new safety procedures.
26: The Federal Aviation Administration says the incident occurred on Tuesday afternoon when President Trump's Marine One helicopter took off from the White House around the same time that a commercial plane took off from nearby Ronald Reagan Washington National Airport. That appears to be a violation of safety procedures put in place after last year's mid-air collision between a passenger jet and an Army helicopter near the airport that killed 67 people. The FAA says there was a, quote, momentary loss of separation, after which the aircraft continued to move away from one another, unquote, and that the president was not in any danger. Joel Rose, NPR News, Washington.
6: Stocks finished mixed on Wall Street. Crude oil prices were little changed today. 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
29: For NPR News in the Twin Cities, I'm Elena C.
7: Governor Tim Walz says there is no need to extend a peacetime emergency declaration for the wildfires that have burned through parts of the boundary waters. Walz also said he believes a special session to address economic relief for fire-affected businesses is unlikely to happen, but he said he thinks the legislature should act to help going into the next regular session.
9: I would encourage the legislature to right now start working on a package of relief for the area. We certainly can get that ready and as we assess the damage over the time, because this is the peak earning season for many of the folks up there in Ely and in the North Country. And we want to make sure we're there to make them as whole as possible.
7: The fires have burned more than 65,000 acres. The Winona Police Department is investigating the disappearance of the city's Flock cameras. Catherine Richard reports.
10: In a press release, Winona police say that all eight of their Flock cameras, which are used to capture license plate numbers and other vehicle information, are gone. The discovery was made over the weekend. Police say poles that support the cameras were cut down and found nearby each camera location, but the cameras are missing. The cost to replace each camera and pole is about $3,000. The department's ongoing investigation follows a rash of Flock camera vandalism. Cameras in Faribault, Edina, and Duluth have been damaged or stolen as well, as the use of the cameras has raised privacy and civil liberties concerns. Catherine Richard, Rochester.
7: Union concession workers are expected to strike during tonight's Noah Kahan concert at Target Field in Minneapolis. Unite Here Local 17 and Delaware North have been in negotiations since March. Unite Here Secretary Treasurer Shai Freeberg says the union's one-day strike in June for a Twins game resulted in lines to get into the stadium that lasted through the third inning. Delaware North says tonight's show will be staffed. This is NPR News.
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8: From NPR News, it's All Things Considered. I'm Mary Louise Kelly in Washington.
11: And I'm Elsa Chang in Culver City, California. The Food and Drug Administration is mulling whether to approve the first mRNA flu vaccine. Now, this decision is being closely watched because of the Trump administration's hostility towards mRNA technology in the wake of the COVID pandemic. NPR health correspondent Rob Stein joins us now to explain the details. Hi, Rob.
12: Hey there.
11: Hey, okay, so say more about why there is so much scrutiny over this particular vaccine. Like, what's the context here?
12: Yeah, sure. As you probably remember, President Trump embraced mRNA technology during his first term. Mm-hmm. His Operation Warp Speed developed the COVID-19 vaccines in record time to protect people during the pandemic,
11: right.
12: An achievement that was widely praised as a medical triumph. It raised hopes that this powerful mRNA technology could be a game changer for protecting people against many other diseases. But mRNA vaccines ended up being vilified by many, and during the second Trump administration, Health Secretary Robert F. Kennedy Jr., a longtime vaccine critic, and other top health officials have been hostile towards mRNA technology. They made it harder to get the COVID vaccines. They slashed hundreds of millions of dollars of funding to develop new mRNA vaccines, and the FDA under Kennedy initially refused to even consider this new mRNA flu vaccine, which is called Emflusiva.
11: Okay, so then what changed? Like, what happened after that?
12: An intense backlash to that decision prompted the FDA to reverse course, and independent advisors voted unanimously in June to recommend that the FDA approve the shot. That was based on research involving more than 40,000 people conducted by Moderna, which makes the vaccine. The research found that Emflusiva appears to be safe and can apparently produce stronger protection than traditional flu vaccines for people ages 50 to 65.
11: Huh, I fall into that category. Okay, so much zigzagging. How does this vaccine work exactly?
12: Yeah, it works just like the COVID shots. Genetic material called mRNA kind of tricks the immune system into thinking a virus has invaded the body, triggering the production of antibodies to fend off the invader. In this case, it's the flu viruses instead of the coronavirus that causes COVID. Public health and infectious disease experts are also excited about this because mRNA vaccines can be updated and produced much more quickly than traditional flu vaccines, and that could make it more protective when a new flu virus emerges unexpectedly, like it did last season, and could be crucial if a flu pandemic erupts. I talked about this with Dr. Jeannie Morazzo. She leads the Infectious Disease Society of America.
0: The FDA would be signaling openness to this platform, which has been a controversy and an issue. It's a really promising product that could set us up not only for improved response to a bad flu season, but also to an improved response to any biological threats.
12: But, you know, others disagree. Dr. Brian Hooker is the chief scientific director at Children's Health Defense, an anti-vaccine group once headed by RFK Jr. He says the mRNA technology is just still too new.
1: Flu shots are given to healthy individuals, they're given to sick individuals, they're given to immunocompromised individuals. Ultimately, the approval could go to children. It could be for pregnant women. I would rather go back, fill in the gaps, dot the I's, cross the T's, and then roll forward with technology that has been tested over years and years and years.
11: All right. That is NPR's Rob Stein. Thank you so much, Rob.
12: You bet.
8: A small Texas law firm with ties to the Trump administration has been awarded a $150 million contract to represent migrant children in the country without guardians. The contract was awarded after the Trump administration stopped paying a network of about 100 legal nonprofits they had previously done the work. Joining me from Texas to discuss this, NPR immigration correspondent Sergio Martinez Beltran. Hi, Sergio.
13: Hey.
8: Just ground us here. Why is the government paying to represent these children?
13: Yeah, well, this has been a legal requirement stretching back decades because of fears that children crossing the border alone could be easily exploited, abused, or trafficked. Now, the legal network you mentioned was made up of hundreds of attorneys and had been representing thousands of unaccompanied children in the government program. And these attorneys and nonprofit organizations are all across the country. But that contract expired, and the organization that had it, Acacia Center for Justice in D.C., said they declined a new one because it required attorneys to provide confidential information about the children, including legal strategy. Hmm. The lawyers say that would go against attorney-client privilege.
8: So enter this small Texas law firm. Who are they? And I guess we know about this because of a government notice that will be published.
13: Right. And the law firm listed in that notice is Burke Law Group. They are based in Houston, and it's supposed to last until August of next year, that contract. Now, according to the law firm's website, it specializes in advising companies on complex environmental, regulatory, and enforcement matters. Out of 24 attorneys, only two specialize in immigration and asylum cases, according to the website. Burke Law Group will be in charge of at least 1,800 cases of children in shelters, according to a nonprofit that previously represented the kids. Now, it's unclear who will represent the thousands of children outside of shelters.
8: Sounds like a mismatch in numbers between attorneys mm-hmm. and the children. What are the nonprofits who were representing the children saying about this?
13: You know, immigrant rights advocates are questioning this decision. Roxana Avila Compañu is the deputy director of the Florence Immigrant and Refugee Rights Project, one of the nonprofit organizations providing services to the unaccompanied children. In a news conference today, she said this is the worst they've seen the government treating unaccompanied children.
14: Instead of taking care of these children, the government is instead implementing things such as awarding a contract to a private small law firm in Texas with no discernible experience in relevant immigration law or child welfare.
13: Avila Compañu says this will result in the deportation of many children because they might not have adequate representation. Now, we tried to get a hold of Burke Law Group for comment. They did not respond to our multiple phone calls and emails.
8: Didn't want to comment. Okay, but you have been digging around. What else should we know about this law firm?
13: Well, that it has ties to the Trump administration. Marcela Burke is the founder of Burke Law Group. According to her LinkedIn page, she served as deputy general counsel of the U.S. Environmental Protection Agency during the first Trump administration. Burke did not respond to a request for comment either, and the Department of Health and Human Services, which is the agency that would award the contract, did not respond to specific questions about this decision either.
8: Hey, can I just recenter our conversation on the people most affected by this, the unaccompanied minors in the system? These are kids. What else do we know?
13: Yeah, we're talking about children, some who are so young that they can't even speak and they have to go to court. And without adequate representation, it is almost guaranteed that kids will be deported. And I say this because there will technically be a 2-week gap in services. The proposed start date for Burke Law Group isn't until mid-August. So this has left the old service providers feeling responsible for their legal representation of the kids. They said today they will continue to offer their services essentially for free, at least for now, or until they completely lose all the few resources they have left.
8: NPR immigration correspondent Sergio Martinez Beltran. Thank you, Sergio.
13: You're welcome.

0: 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New Mexico has two investigations going on into the crimes of Jeffrey Epstein that may have been committed at his sprawling property there. It's called Zorro Ranch. Today, the state attorney general sued the Justice Department, saying it has blocked the state's attempt to get information that it needs. That came on the same day that a committee in the state legislature released a report on what it is looking into. Daniel Montano joins us now from member station KUNM in Albuquerque. Hi, Daniel.
1: Hello.
0: Hello. Okay, so what exactly is the attorney general there trying to access through this lawsuit?
1: Yeah, so the state's attorney general, Raul Torres, says that he has been trying to get access to the unredacted versions of the millions of pages released by the U.S. DOJ through the Epstein Files Transparency Act, because he says that the redacted versions obscure the names of potential victims, co-conspirators, witnesses. The U.S. Justice Department did respond to the lawsuit today, saying that it's blocked under law from releasing the names of victims, so a judge could end up deciding that. But this has been a big issue with people here, and survivors of Epstein's abuse and their friends and family have been calling for the state to look into what happened at the ranch.
0: Right. Can you just tell us a little bit about Zorro Ranch?
1: Yeah, it's a huge property near Santa Fe, about 9,000 acres of land that Epstein owned, a small amount that he rented, that included a helipad and a runway, a hangar, a gun range, a 30,000-square-foot mansion. Now, today, as you mentioned, a special committee of the state legislature called the Survivors Truth Commission released their first report. Mm-hmm. It didn't have any big new revelations, but it did have a very detailed timeline and things to look into further. It noted that he bought the property in 1993 from the family of the then New Mexico governor, Bruce King. Epstein owned it through the time he was convicted of procuring a minor for prostitution in 2008 in Florida, and it was still in his estate when he died in jail.
0: How much did that committee report say about the abuses at that ranch?
1: Well, this is an interim report, remember. It's also the first one. Uh-huh. They'll have a final report at the end of the year. So they're still looking into it. They're finding witnesses, issuing subpoenas for record, etc. But the report did say that using the Epstein files, the committee has so far seen reports of at least five people, all unidentified at this point, who may be survivors of abuse there. But the report says that there are, quote, at least 30 other individuals who were potentially abused by Epstein in New Mexico, but that's not confirmed. The committee noted one instance of abuse there going back to 1996 involving a massage, and in fact it said that Epstein may have found women through a luxury Santa Fe spa.
0: Well, what's next in this process with these parallel investigations?
1: Well, the committee report has a lot of questions about what law enforcement or others in power in New Mexico might have known about the ranch. For example, it says Epstein had a firing range and guns on the property, and they're wondering if police ever checked whether that was legal for a convicted felon. They're also trying to talk to former employees at the ranch, and they say they want to know more about how abuse could have been going on there without law enforcement preventing it.
0: That is Daniel Montano of KUNM. Thank you, Daniel.
1: Thank you.
2: It's All Things Considered on NPR News. I'm Clay Masters, Chief Meteorologist Ben Cathy in the studio right now. And Ben, it is a pretty pleasant day out there right now.
3: I feel like Minnesota has been the epicenter of the weather world the past few months, yeah, from wildfires to extreme heat, a bunch of tornadoes and flooding and all kinds of those stuff. Late frost. Right now, I'm loving it.
2: Yeah,
3: it's pretty,
2: yeah,
3: quiet. It's a great time to be outside, whether it's walking around the Lake of the Isles or taking the kayak out, the canoe. The mosquito count is low. The UV index is low enough. There's not a ton of wind to ruin some outdoor plans. And it's great windows open sleeping weather as well. We were down in the upper 40s across much of the state this morning, and pretty similar heading into tonight.
2: And what can we expect for any kind of precipitation? And is it coming anytime soon?
3: It's not going to come anytime soon. I hate to be the bearer of bad news. So there could be a couple of sprinkles, and that's really about it. In the northern tier of the, let's say, Lake of the Woods area, maybe International Falls. It doesn't look like it's going to do too much to the fires up in the boundary waters, still 60,000 plus acres. That would be Thursday night. Friday looks to be dry now. We had a chance Friday evening. That seems to be going away. Saturday also dry, middle to upper 80s then, but still a pleasant enough weekend day. And then Sunday night into Monday morning, that's our front, which will knock us back down a little bit and clear out the air again. But Sunday night's still a pretty good ways away. Maybe next Thursday, that's a long way out.
2: Yeah, there is a
3: powerful front, so we'll be watching that. Also, historically, August has the lightest winds of the year, so not a ton of fronts this time of year.
2: All right. Chief Meteorologist Ben Caffey, thanks so much.
3: Now you know.
2: All right. It's All Things Considered on NPR News.
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2: This is All Things Considered on NPR News. I'm Clay Masters. Four candidates for governor tangled over their records and plans out at Farm Fest today, the agriculture trade show political candidates don't dare to miss. It's just ahead of Minnesota's primary election, which is coming up on Tuesday. Our Dana Ferguson is on the scene in Redwood County and is on the line right now. Dana, hi.
5: Hey, Clay. How's it going?
2: All right. I saw the photo that you sent back. A blend of candidates on the stage, it looked like.
5: Yeah, it was. There were three in casual attire and one here who wasn't. That's Mike Lindell, who was wearing a suit and tie. Fellow Republicans Lisa Damath, Kendall Qualls were on either side of him, and just down the row sat Amy Klobuchar, the presumptive Democratic nominee.
2: Hmm.
5: We didn't see a whole lot of direct interactions from the candidates, but they each gave a sense of how they'd run the state if they're elected.
2: All right. Before we get into what the candidates actually had to say, I mean, this room that they do this, it's very open air. I mean, kind of set the scene. What was it like in the room?
5: Yeah. And thankfully, it was not as steamy as some of the past Farm Fest that I've been to. So that's a good thing. But it was packed in the barn style building with people filling benches and standing along all the sides. Supporters of several candidates made noise when they heard something that they liked, and also something that they didn't.
2: Right.
5: There was a warning the debate would end if people didn't cool it, and thankfully they did.
2: All right, so it was cooler this year, and people cooled it. Republicans had more riding on it with their competitive primary race just days from now. What did you hear from the Republicans?
5: Yeah, Lindell, Qualls, and Damath all pointed to the longstanding DFL leadership in statewide offices, and they called for a shakeup. Qualls, the party's endorsed candidate, said he's the best equipped to do that.
6: When I was on active duty as an artillery officer, when the conventional forces couldn't get it done, we brought in the special forces. We brought in something different. This is why we need different leadership in the state today.
2: All right. And so Mike Lindell, former, until recently, the CEO of MyPillow, is the one with President Donald Trump's backing. I'm sure it came up. How did it come up today?
5: Yeah, Lindell stressed that he's got the president's ear, which he says is an asset to Minnesota. Asked about modernizing agriculture, Lindell said farmers are facing complications with federal farm services offices being understaffed. And he said he's confident a call to Trump could fix that.
7: Well, I know a guy. I have an advantage over everyone up here. I can call up and work with the President of the United States to get these people back in for all of you.
5: Lindell also cited his role at MyPillow and said he would micro and macro manage state government. He says to expect his budget proposal to come out tomorrow, Clay.
2: Okay. House Speaker Lisa Damath also running for the Republican nomination. What was her pitch today?
5: Damath touted her work in the tied Minnesota House. She says she'd do even more as the top figure at the state capitol.
8: It is important to me that everyone in Minnesota, all parts of our state, has the opportunities to succeed. And what will make that happen is an absolute culture change from how we have been led over the last 16 years.
2: Finally here, Dana, Senator Klobuchar was the only Democrat up on that stage. How did she just deal with that dynamic of her and then these Republican candidates?
5: Surprisingly, the others didn't really pile on, maybe because it was this sort of round robin format more so than a debate. Klobuchar was heavy on the details of bills that she's worked on or plans she's presented during her campaign. There was a lot of name dropping of Republicans she's worked with in the U.S. Senate. And she said she would bring that approach to St. Paul. One moment that stood out was when she tied all three GOP candidates to the Trump administration, chastising them for not speaking out on tariffs, immigration, or the war in Iran that has driven up fertilizer costs.
9: We do not need a governor who is a rubber stamp of Donald Trump. We need a governor who is going to put you first, who's going to put Minnesota first. And with my experience that I bring to this job, that is what I will bring to our state.
5: As you can hear, Clay, the last line got a mixed response from the audience here.
2: Yeah, certainly. Well, Dana, I hope you were able to get some corn ice cream or, I don't know, a pork chop before you had to head home.
5: Oh, yes. All variety of treats here.
2: All right. Dana Ferguson, thank you.
5: Thank you.
2: We're going to switch now to the city of St. Paul, which began clearing a long-standing homeless encampment at Pig Eye Park this morning. A group of volunteers, as well as city and county staff, were at the camp to help residents move their belongings or to advise residents where they can find indoor shelter. However, it appears that many of those residents moved to another encampment. Our Kari Spencer joins us from that location. Hi, Kari.
10: Hi.
2: So where are you and what's happening there?
10: I'm at the entrance under this bridge by the train tracks. This encampment that a lot of people are moving to is kind of off Shepherd Road by the Mississippi River. It's a really shady, like, wooded area. I was here a couple weeks ago and there are about like 40 people who had set up tents there. It's hard to exactly tell how many people are here now, but it's definitely significantly more than before. And I am recognizing people that I saw just earlier this morning at the other encampment. Earlier this morning when I was there, I was able to speak with this guy named Marty, who'd been at Pig's Eye and was sort of going through the process of moving all of his stuff over here. This is what he said earlier this morning.
11: That's the only place we can go, to be honest. We go anywhere else, they're just going to chase us out of there. Like they're going to do it anyways. Half of us people have been out here for so long. It's just, where do we go and where do we start?
10: I was able to check in with him again today. He's a little more settled and has sort of set up a spot with his friends and his partner. But they are very, very tired from moving their things.
2: Are city officials trying to prevent people from moving from one camp to another?
10: Doesn't appear to be happening. I do see a police officer, like a St. Paul police car sort of parked at the front, but they're just sort of there watching. A lot of volunteers are still here right now, helping people move their stuff in, just as they were at the other place this morning. Doesn't look like that's being prevented, though it's worth noting that the city has announced that they're planning on closing this encampment and another one. There's no set date for that yet. So there is uncertainty with people here about, you know, not knowing when they're going to have to go through this a second time, what happened this morning.
2: And I understood that you spoke with Assistant Mayor Cedric Baker, who said this afternoon that he understands that people have choices on where to go.
12: We are giving them the options of the shelters that are available and that they have access to. We want to make sure that they understand all of the options that they have. And we also know that there will be some individuals that will just not take us up on our offer.
10: That was at a press conference early afternoon. At that point, he said that there were about 20 to 30 people left at the other encampment, where about a month ago, estimates were 100 to 200 people were there.
2: And when are they going to clear this camp then?
10: There's not a set date yet. When they announced the closures about a month ago, they had a date for Pig's Eye Park, which was the largest encampment. And these other two, they said, would happen on a rolling basis, but they wanted to see how the first clearing went before they sort of decided how they were going to approach this.
2: Do you know if any Pig Eye's residents actually have gone to indoor shelters?
10: The assistant mayor said that some people have accepted that, though it's unclear. It's also unclear how many shelter beds are available at this moment and what type of shelter beds are available.
2: Thank you so much for your reporting here.
10: Thank you.
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2: Thank you so much for your reporting here.
10: Thank you.
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2: Right now in the Twin Cities, 80 degrees. 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Looking at traffic right now in the Twin Cities, I-494 westbound in Bloomington, there is a crash. It is slowing things down quite a bit between France Avenue and Minnesota 100. About a 20-minute delay is the expected delay, according to the Minnesota Department of Transportation. So obviously, if that is part of your commute, maybe plan a different way home. Tonight, clear in the Twin Cities, then becoming partly cloudy in the late evening, early morning. Becomes clear. Lows will be in the upper 50s. For tomorrow, Thursday, sunny with highs in the lower 80s. Another overnight attack killed at least 17 people in and around Kyiv. The strikes come as Ukraine faces a growing shortage of the interceptor missiles used to defend the capital. We'll get the latest from the region on All Things Considered on NPR News. I'm Clay Masters. This hour, after major wins in Michigan, progressive candidates are showing their staying power behind beyond blue states and safe seats, and my conversation with Mike Lindell.
3: Live for NPR News in Washington, I'm Libby Casey. In Michigan, progressive Abdul Al-Sayed has narrowly won the state's highly watched Senate primary, defeating the more moderate Democrat, Representative Haley Stevens. It was the most expensive Senate primary ever. Haley took money from corporate interest groups and the pro-Israel lobby AIPAC. Al-Sayed refused corporate PAC donations and ran a grassroots campaign. Today, he told NPR he's now turning his attention to the general election and Republican opponent Mike Rogers.
4: What unites us is way bigger than what divides us. We know that Trumpism has been just a colossal failure. We know that to defeat Trumpism, we're going to have to defeat Trump's handpicked candidate for U.S. Senate. And we know that the responsibility we have to come to make sure that we're protecting people's health care, that we're standing up for clean air, clean water, that we're fighting for affordability for working people is way bigger than anything that divides us.
3: Stevens has endorsed Al-Sayed. The Senate seat is being vacated by retiring Democrat Gary Peters. In a world of artificial intelligence, there has been another high-profile case of AI agents going rogue. This time, the AI went off script and tried to deceive human testers at an AI safety lab in the UK. NPR's John Ruich reports.
5: Britain's government-run AI Security Institute ran cybersecurity tests on Anthropic's Mythos 5 and OpenAI's ChatGPT 5.6 Sol. In a statement, the institute says AI agents took, quote, deliberate, deceptive actions they had not been asked to take while trying to complete a task that they had been given. The institute says over more than 120 tests, it caught agents attempting different hacks 19 times. In one case, an agent was caught making fake identities so it could access secure systems. The institute says it caught the AI agents and stopped them. Neither AI model is available to the public yet, but the case highlights a growing concern about AI and cybersecurity and adds to a list of incidents where AI has gone off script. Anthropic is a financial supporter of NPR. John Ruich, NPR News.
3: Cases of an intestinal illness caused by the parasite Cyclospora have now been reported in almost every state, 47 of them, according to the Centers for Disease Control and Prevention. As NPR's Maria Godoy reports, it's the biggest outbreak of Cyclosporiasis on record.
6: The CDC says 10,468 cases of Cyclospora infection have been confirmed through laboratory testing since early May. That's a jump of more than 3,700 cases since last week. The agency says it's aware of more than 12,000 additional cases nationwide that still have to be confirmed by labs. Officials in Missouri and Arkansas confirmed to NPR that their states have been added to a multi-state cluster of cyclosporiasis cases linked to contaminated iceberg lettuce from Taylor Farms. The CDC says more than 500 people across the U.S. have been hospitalized and two people have died.
3: This is NPR.
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1: For NPR News in the Twin Cities, I'm Elena C. The Department of Homeland Security plans to use a vacant private prison in Appleton to house ICE detainees. That's drawing a mix of support and backlash from residents in West Central Minnesota. Chris Shelstead owns Madison Mercantile, a coffee shop and meeting place not far from Appleton. She told NPR's Morning Edition that some residents are hopeful the facility could bring an economic boost to the area.
2: People are very excited about anything that's going to sort of stir the pot and provide more jobs and get more local businesses involved. So a lot of local and regional folks are excited about the prison because they think reopening will provide those benefits.
1: The previous owner of the Appleton prison, CoreCivic, announced today that it sold the facility to the federal government. CoreCivic will still manage the facility. Duluth officials are asking residents and businesses to conserve water. The region has issued a drought warning which covers Duluth, Hermantown, Proctor, and Rice Lake. Officials recommend watering lawns only when needed and between 6 and 9 p.m. Residents should also repair leaks, take showers instead of baths, and run dishwashers and washing machines only with full loads. Duluth's drinking water comes from Lake Superior, but city officials say conservation remains an important part of limiting the effects of drought. Minnesota health officials have identified 110 cases of a salmonella outbreak linked to Chipotle and other quick-serve Mexican restaurants. Here's Minnesota Department of Health epidemiologist Dana Eichmeyer.
3: As far as hospitalizations, we have had about 20% of cases have been hospitalized, and that's about what we'd expect to see for salmonella. So there's not an indication that this is a more severe strain of salmonella than other salmonellas.
1: Eichmeyer says this is not an ongoing risk to the public. 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
4: All Things Considered is supported by the University of Minnesota. Look for maroon and gold and some friendly mascots at the state fair and various county fairs this summer. 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
5: This is All Things Considered from NPR News. I'm Elsa Chang in Culver City, California.
6: And I'm Mary Louise Kelly in Washington. After big wins in Michigan, progressive candidates are showing staying power beyond blue states, beyond safe seats. Epidemiologist Abdul Al-Sayed is now the Democratic nominee for U.S. Senate. He will face former Republican Congressman Mike Rogers in one of the highest stakes contests this fall. That race is already starting. New ads, new barbs being fired back and forth. Here to talk through, NPR senior political correspondent Tamara Keith. Hey, Tam.
7: Hello.
6: Okay, so where does the race go from here now that Al-Sayed has won against Congresswoman Haley Stevens in Michigan, this really closely watched contest?
7: Yes, and I would like to linger for just a moment on how expensive and how bitter that primary was. But once the race was called, finally, late this morning, Stevens put out a statement throwing her support behind Al-Sayed. And he held a press conference where he began trying to mend some of the wounds of the primary. And what better way to do that than to turn to his next opponent?
8: Because the campaign that Mike Rogers and Donald Trump and their GOP MAGA allies are launching is already more bitter. All you got to do is look at the ads you're already watching on TV started today. You know, they think that you want to use my whole name against me. Mike, listen, man, if you can't say the name, it's Abdurrahman. Keep the name out your damn mouth.
7: The race hadn't even been called yet when the National Republican Senatorial Committee announced its first digital ad full of grainy images of Al-Sayed meant to look menacing.
9: Abdurrahman Mohammed Al-Sayed, the most radical Senate candidate in America.
6: Tim, that is the National Republican Senatorial Committee. What about the Republican in the race, Mike Rogers? What's he saying today?
7: Well, in a Fox News interview this morning, Rogers said this race is about the heart and soul of the country, calling Al-Sayed radical and extreme. Disqualifying your opponent is always a big part of campaigns, and we can expect a lot more of this. Another ad in rotation from a Republican super PAC labels him a communist. This is precisely what establishment Democrats were warning would happen if primary voters nominated a progressive outsider like Al-Sayed. But the argument from progressives is that Republicans would have done the same thing with a boring normie Democrat.
6: Okay. I mean, just to lay out the stakes here for everyone who is not a voter in Michigan, this has big import for where things go in November, control of the U.S. Senate.
7: Yeah, the Senate seat is currently held by a Democrat, and with El-Sayed as nominee, Republicans see this as a big pickup opportunity. They've already booked tens of millions in TV ad reservations for the fall, according to the ad tracking firm Ad Impact. But El-Sayed has proven to be a candidate who really speaks to voters' economic concerns and frustration with a political system where working people feel like they just can't get ahead. This year, there is this strong anti-incumbent sentiment. There's low approval for the president and his party, and Rogers is a former congressman endorsed by Trump, sort of the ultimate insider.
6: Go back to progressives, because El-Sayed wasn't the only progressive who won yesterday. Two other congressional races, including really, I think, the only true toss-up House district in Michigan, insurgent Democrats won. What's the broader takeaway?
7: Yeah, Democratic primary voters are not playing it safe anymore. President Trump's return to the White House caused a real rupture between engaged Democratic voters and the party establishment. And Michigan is an especially important test case. The state's primary is early in the presidential nominating contest in 2028. Mm-hmm. And, you know, winning primaries isn't enough. This play for influence for progressives only works if El-Sayed wins in November.
6: And NPR's Tamara Keith, thanks.
5: Overnight, Russia launched another round of deadly ballistic missile strikes on Ukraine's capital Kyiv and surrounding areas. It's the latest in a series of large-scale Russian attacks this summer. Ukrainian officials say the attacks are becoming even more dangerous because Ukraine is running low on air defense weapons that protect the capital. To get a sense of what life is like in Kyiv right now, we called up Dmytro Hynetdinov. He's the deputy director of Ukraine's World War II History Museum, which is documenting the ongoing war between Russia and Ukraine. Welcome.
10: Hello.
5: Hi. So, Dmytro, can you just take me back to last night? Where were you when the missiles first started hitting, and what did those first few moments feel like?
10: Yeah, it was quite a typical situation. So our family was almost sleeping. It was like maybe 12:30 in the midnight mm-hmm. when we heard the notification on our smartphones that the air alert started. So typically in such situation, we check our like applications on the phone, informing about different levels of threats, like mm-hmm. is it a missile or threat of ballistic missile or threat of drone and so on. And we saw a notification that it's a threat of ballistic attack from Bryansk region of Russia. So immediately we went to the corridor, and during our movement, it was like 2 minutes after sirens started to be heard, mm-hmm. we immediately heard a series of explosions.
5: Yeah. Well, as terrifying as that sounds to me, I imagine that you have gotten pretty used to air raid sirens and sleepless nights like that. But I want to ask you, because in this moment, Ukraine's air defense systems are not as strong as they were earlier in this war. And mm-hmm. your Air Force says that it did not intercept a single one of those missiles that were launched overnight. Can people in Kyiv sense that the air defense systems have weakened? I mean, what changes do you see on the ground when those air defenses are not there, are not as robust?
10: Yeah, so I would say that, of course, people understand. And it's also obvious that our government, starting with President Zelensky, they speak frankly that there are no anti-ballistic missiles now at the moment in possession of Ukraine.
5: Mm-hmm.
10: Yeah, we can say that people are more nervous than usual, of course, because of this situation. And ballistic attack is perceived like one of the highest levels of threat of danger for civilians. Mm-hmm. And it is so because it's a very short time before siren and before explosions. So people don't have opportunity to go to the shelter in that pause. And at the same time, the life continues. So people can demonstrate fantastic abilities to adapt to any situation. Unfortunately, this situation is a tragic situation.
5: What about for you personally, Dmytro, as you've been living through this war? Can you talk about how the day-to-day of it has reshaped just your habits, how you live, how you move through the world day to day?
10: It's an interesting question. I would say that probably it didn't shape too much or changed my lifestyle. So I I continue living and I go to work. I work, and after work I can go to some, I don't know, cafe. And people continue to live their normal life. Of course, all we hope that we are lucky. And the next day, of course, is very hard because you're exhausted after sleepless night. But somehow we can call it a new normality, unfortunately. But it's so, life continues. It was very tough winter. Now we have a challenging summer. But I hope that I, my colleagues, my beloved people, and Ukraine in general as a nation will overcome this.
11: Well, your museum, it's dedicated to World War II, of course, but you are now personally living through this war. Tell me what you're collecting now to document this war and what you hope people decades from now will understand about living through days like last night.
10: Yeah, for example, after such big attacks, we typically send our mobile groups with a photographer, with video operator, with some of researchers to the places where something occurred. For example, last week we sent our expedition to the city of Kryvyi Rih. It's like hometown of President Zelensky. Mm-hmm. And there was a house where missile hit it and it collapsed. A family of seven people died in this house. We not only took some pictures of the place and recorded testimonies of neighbors, but we also collected some materials and even possibly materials from that house that was destroyed. And so, of course, probably we will show them in the exhibition one day.
11: Well, I hope that you, Dmytro, and your loved ones continue to stay safe.
10: Thank you so much for your kind words.
11: That is Dmytro Hynetynov. He's the deputy director of Ukraine's World War II History Museum. Thank you very much, Dmytro.
10: Thank you very much for your attention.
6: What happens on Earth once humans are gone? That question is at the heart of a 1950 short story by Ray Bradbury called There Will Come Soft Rains.
12: It's a story of the last 24 hours in what remains of humanity. And all that remains is the technology.
11: Jonathan Eller is a retired English professor. He helped create the Ray Bradbury Center at Indiana University, Indianapolis. The story has no human characters, just a home filled with autonomous technology that cooks, entertains, and cleans up after its late residents. That's because it is set the day after a nuclear war.
6: Shortly after it was published, NBC broadcast a radio adaptation of the story on its show, Dimension X.
13: It was a good house. It contained all the latest automatic devices, from talking book recorders to singing clocks.
6: This week, the story is getting renewed attention.
12: He wanted humanity to always be able to grow beyond the dangers and the threats that we create for ourselves. And this is why he wrote this story, A Day in the Life of the House. And the house says, today is August 4th, 2026.
11: The story begins on August 4th, 2026. Well, I am very happy to report that today, August 5th, we humans are still here.
6: Hooray.
11: And our smart speakers and Wi-Fi thermostats are not our only legacy yet.
6: Jonathan Eller says Bradbury wasn't so much betting on the demise of humanity as working to prevent it. Here's Bradbury speaking with NPR in 2004.
14: I warn, I make warnings, but I don't predict a cataclysm.
6: In other words, he called out to future humanity, this week in particular.
15: You're listening to All Things Considered on NPR News. I'm Clay Masters in studio right now with Chief Meteorologist Ben Cathy. And Ben, how many different ways can you say that it is going to be a nice evening across Minnesota?
16: This will be our third.
15: That's right.
16: We've got it on updraft as well. So, yeah, it's just a stunning evening out there. Even the National Weather Service friends are like, our weather rock is telling us it's nice out there, which is another funny way. So, yeah, it's great for grilling, canoeing, kayaking, running, you know, going to one of those potlucks. I went to the National Night Out last evening, and thankfully I was popular because the weather was good. But, so weather looks pretty perfect. Upper 70s across the state right now, falling to the middle 70s by the time most of you are cooking dinner. I was talking to Kelly Gordon. She was filling it at noon, and she said she's grilling shrimp tonight. So, Kelly, if you're listening, or anybody else that has leftovers, I'm your guy.
15: And then as far, you posted something on Updraft that has to do with demand for air conditioning. What's that?
16: This July, last month, will go down as easily one of the three hottest months ever recorded in American history, and it was also the sixth hottest month ever in Minnesota history. And so a lot of people in northern Minnesota may not have air conditioning, yeah, especially along the Superior coastline. But in places like Duluth, just since the 70s, we've seen a 73% rise in air conditioning demand. That could be, you know, in the same house or actual new need for it. And I put together a list of four of the biggest cities in Minnesota. Some have huge spikes, some have smaller upticks like Mankato and Rochester, but we do see more of the demand. And then from now until 2100, the U.S. government in a new report also expects a 43% bump nationwide. No, it's not that hot right now, but definitely top of mind, given that a lot of you are opening your AC bills right now. Really quick, Clay, not much chance of rain in the coming days until we get closer to late Sunday into Monday. That also comes with the front.
15: All right, Ben, Kathy, thank you.
16: Thank you.
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15: This is All Things Considered on NPR News. I'm Clay Masters. We've spent the last few days speaking with Republican candidates running for Minnesota governor. Today, we hear from the candidate who has secured the endorsement of the president, Donald Trump. We're talking about MyPillow founder Mike Lindell. I spoke with him on the last day of July before the chair of the Minnesota Republican Party raised doubts about his eligibility to run in the governor's race based on his residency, and before Lindell stepped down as CEO of MyPillow. I started the interview by asking Lindell about how he would approach the state budget and when voters can expect to see specifics.
18: You should be able to see it today. If not by tomorrow, we're getting it up as fast as we can, and it's amazing. What you're going to see is, you know, you have typical candidates say, I'm going to do this, I'm going to lower your taxes. I wanted to be different. I wanted to show how we're going to do it.
15: And how are you going to do that?
18: And how are we going to do it? And for me, most of it involves your health care. And you'll have to see it hasn't been done, or it's been done, but not by Minnesota. And in fact, Walz passed something about three, four weeks ago, where your private practice, if you go to a private physician, you can use that deduction now against your deductible. When you see the budget, we're gonna save, I think it's upwards of $25 to $30 billion. And then making, not just in cuts, making everything better. Feasibly, then you could eliminate our $23 billion income tax. So you could have zero income tax in Minnesota.
15: There has been a new office of inspector general that's been passed into law to be established that is going to look into fraud. There are ways to, you're laughing. Are you saying that doesn't go far enough?
18: I don't think they're doing enough. I think everyone in Minnesota.
15: It was bipartisan passed in the legislature.
18: But I don't care who passes it, a Republican or a Democrat or who's blocking it. When I'm governor, the people in Minnesota have had it. They want results. They want to see people prosecuted. This money would not only the money stole from us, but also think of the people that really needed these things. There's people out there in Minnesota, they need the money from these programs. So this, each one of them I have looked at already. We're taking each one apart. We're not leaving anyone behind. So when you see this in my budget, it shows you what we saved there. But you're also going to know that when I'm governor, if there's any of them blocking us for that, I don't care if it's a Democrat, Republican, you got a common sense solution and it's blocked like they always get blocked from because it's, the Democrats are blocking the Republican. The people in Minnesota are going to hear loud and clear, hey, they're blocking something that's going to help all of us. I don't care what party you're in. We're putting in common sense policies to make Minnesota so we can live here and be affordable and have good lives. This has been, this politics that have been put in is just disgusting.
15: At the same time, right now, the Minnesota legislature is about as evenly divided between Republicans and Democrats as it can go. If you were the governor, how would you work in a bipartisan manner or with a legislature where Democrats, at the moment anyway, have a slight majority?
18: For me, I don't believe, you know, that's, if you have common sense solutions for the people, it shouldn't, it should be easy. And I had to do this for the last 5.5 years working on our election platforms. I worked with Democrats and Republicans, and I can sit here and tell you right now, 90% of what I was blocked were Republicans. And that's, and everyone's going, well, Mike, I thought you wanted, you're a Republican. You know, I'm common sense. I'm a conservative. I'm a conservative Christian. Okay. But if there's a common sense solution, you got to go with this. I'm a businessman.
15: If I may, back to the role of being governor, how do you strike a balance between policing for waste, fraud, and abuse, and making sure people get the services that they need?
18: As far as what? The services that you need?
15: The social services or the things that state government provides?
18: Let me tell you, this is my wheelhouse. When I quit crack cocaine and everything by the grace of God on January 16, 2009, I spent the next 12 years spending millions of dollars in Minneapolis and Detroit, in cities, inner cities, helping people that are in need. What I did is I set up this amazing platform as a prototype using private sector money to subsidize the programs you're talking about. Okay. Now, that's been like a parked car. Incidentally, Keith Ellison has attacked me for even having that. I was going after that. But so what's going to happen?
15: You said it's been like a parked car? Is that what you said?
18: I haven't been able to do the program since the program's been sitting there.
15: Got it. Understood.
18: Because obviously I got a little bit involved in going to paper ballots.
15: Right. Okay.
18: So when I say parked car, that was my focus. But doing that, there were times you want the biggest bang for your buck. I want money put in here. I wanted it to, you know, here's your return on your investment. People that got the help, but also people want to help and they're fed up with donating stuff that where you only a nickel goes to the cause.
15: Okay.
18: So I set it up where I was the government and these guys all put in their money and it saved 40% money poured in.
15: So you're saying you created a government? Is that what you said?
18: No. Okay. I'll give you an example. You think of a big website where it's like almost like a give, send, go. If you had a vetted need, if I was out there soliciting, here's a vetted need, I'll do it. The streets of Minneapolis, you had all these people in addiction. And now I'm saying, hey, we're gonna help these people out, get them to Teen Challenge, and we need help to subsidize their treatment, right?
15: Okay.
18: And people are help, but they got to trust that the money's going to get there.
15: Okay.
18: We have lost trust here in Minnesota because of the fraud. People lost trust, and they've lost trust because of all this money that was shipped out and these things. And maybe these were good programs, but also I'm vetting the programs because I'm very good at improving each one so it really gets to the help for the least amount of money and get rid of all the red tape, so to speak.
15: Between now and August 11th, what are you going to be doing to connect with voters to make them feel that you are the right person to vote for on the primary day?
18: Putting out that budget their income tax can be eliminated, and they're not going to say this isn't just some big old pie in the sky thing to get elected. No, I'm basically getting out that plan so they see it'll be affordable, but also I'm going to have other things that I'll be talking about, was bring tourism back to Minnesota. We're known for our great 10,000 lakes. There's many things. Just getting the word out of what I'm going to do. What I'm not going to do is sit and bash these other candidates like his typical politician. Oh, Mike Lindell hasn't paid his taxes, or he lived in Texas for a year. They can bash me, but the public knows me. They've been bashing me for years and years, and I will not back down. I will never stop trying to save our state and save our country and save our economy. That's it.
15: If you don't win the primary on August 11th, are you going to rally behind the Republican who does?
18: Or? Absolutely, 100%. We got to save Minnesota. I mean, that's it. And I'd even give all my plan to go, hey, I'm very afraid they wouldn't implement them, and they don't have the courage to go up against the industries we're going to be going up against, everything from teachers unions to big pharma to the farmers with all the Bayer and the Monsantos of the world. I have the courage to do that. I will never back down until we got Minnesota's affordable, and then we'll go beyond that. We want to go from the worst, one of the worst, to the first.
15: Mike Lindell, thanks so much for your time.
18: Thanks for having me on.
15: That was Mike Lindell talking about his campaign for the Republican nomination for governor. I spoke with all three GOP hopefuls this week, and you can find my conversations with business leader Kendall Qualls and Speaker of the Minnesota House Lisa Damoth at nprnews.org. We'll also have a video of all three Republican candidates on our NPR YouTube page. Should be posted here in a little bit. Primary day, it's next Tuesday. 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I'm Clay Masters. It is 529.
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15: 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Tell your smart speakers to play KNOW FM. Right now, looking at the Twin Cities traffic, I-35 East southbound, there's some construction work between St. Paul and Mendota Heights. A little bit of a delay, especially in the southbound lane. Right now, it is 79 degrees in the Twin Cities. Tonight, it is going to be clear, then become partly cloudy in the late evening and early morning, then becoming clear. Lows will be in the upper 50s. For tomorrow, sunny with highs in the lower 80s. And Thursday night, lows will be in the middle 60s. Headlines coming up next. It is 5:30.
20: Live from NPR News in Culver City, California, I'm Dwayne Brown. Russia has carried out another round of missile strikes on Ukraine's capital, killing at least 17 people from Kyiv. NPR's Greg Myrie has the story.
21: Russia fired more than two dozen ballistic and hypersonic missiles into Kyiv and its suburbs, igniting large blazes that lit up the night. At daybreak, the sky remained hazy with acrid smoke. The deadliest attack was at a train platform where eight people were killed while waiting for a train that was running late. Ukraine says it's exhausted its stockpile of U.S.-made Patriot air defense missiles that have limited the damage from Russian attacks in recent years. President Volodymyr Zelensky is pleading with the U.S. and other nations to resupply Ukraine. Greg Myrie, NPR News, Kyiv.
20: The race for Virginia's second congressional district is set after last night's Democratic primary. Two military veterans will square off in November with national implications. From member station WHRO, Steve Walsh reports.
22: Former Navy Commander Elaine Loria defeated three other Democrats and will face Republican Congresswoman Jen Kiggins in a rematch from 4 years ago. Loria had served two terms before her defeat in 2022. She lost her seat after serving on the January 6th committee. Kiggins is also a Navy veteran, a former helicopter pilot. The Loria campaign will try to tie Kiggins to the Trump administration and highlight cuts in the federal civilian workforce. Virginia's 2nd District is home to several Navy bases and has one of the highest concentrations of veterans of any district in the country. The race is widely considered to be a toss-up this fall. For NPR News, I'm Steve Walsh.
20: A mixed bag of trading on Wall Street today as crude oil prices were little changed. This is NPR.
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1: For NPR News in the Twin Cities, I'm Elena C. Governor Tim Walz criticized President Donald Trump today for his handling of recent cyber attacks on water systems in several states, including Minnesota. Walz said he hasn't heard updates recently from federal investigators on the issue. He cited reports by some media outlets that the FBI suspects Iran was behind the attacks and said the president needs to do more to investigate.
24: I don't hide my great anger about this is because Americans' lives and Americans' economy and America's security is being put at risk by the very individual who started this war and then refuses to help the states in defense of that. And that is simply beyond the pale.
1: Last week, Trump blamed Walz and Minnesota leadership for the attacks. State officials said none of the water systems targeted were contaminated, but some went offline temporarily. Authorities in northwestern Wisconsin say they found human remains believed to be those of a Twin Cities man reported missing 2 weeks ago. 89-year-old Edward Hanton of Mendota Heights went missing from his home on July 22nd. Family members believed he was heading to northwest Wisconsin, and his vehicle was found last week in a remote part of Douglas County. The sheriff's office announced today that searchers found human remains yesterday. Personal items with the body indicate it's likely Hanton. Parts of northern Minnesota dropped into the 30s this morning, a sign that while it may still be the first week of August, autumn is fast approaching. The National Weather Service reported a morning low of 36 at Brimson, 38 at Hibbing, and 39 in Cook and International Falls. It won't be that cool tonight, and it'll also be a bit warmer tomorrow. NPR meteorologist Sven Sundgaard says there's some rain in the forecast, too.
0: We are going to see the first chance, northern Minnesota tomorrow, some spotty thunder, and then kind of a statewide chance of some isolated thunder late Friday, and then maybe a little better chance of spotty storms Monday. But all these are going to be hit and miss. So, yeah, not a whole lot of soaking rainfall.
1: Much of the state needs significant rain to head off deepening drought conditions. It's NPR.
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5: 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I'm Elsa Chang.
6: And I'm Mary Louise Kelly. Last week, pop star Ariana Grande released a music video for the title track of her new album called Petal. Jennifer.

0: again.
1: The video had the internet buzzing, but less about the song, more about the way Ariana Grande looks. She appears extremely thin, sunken cheeks, her ribs and her collarbones protruding from her chest. Widespread commentary about her health ensued, and within days, Grande announced she will be, quote, taking a step back from visibility after she completes her summer tour, although she later added this was planned a long time ago. It does all prompt an uncomfortable question. Is Ariana Grande's body any of our business? Monica Hesse asked just that in a column for The Washington Post, and she joins us now. Hi there.
2: Hi, thanks for having me.
1: Start with the question as you frame it. Is Ariana Grande's body our business?
2: So this is a conversation I would so rather not be having. I'm sure you would rather not be having. Because in general, I think that the safe and reliable answer is that no, nobody's body or the way they appear is any of our business. It doesn't affect us. But this video, which had a shocking appearance, caused such a groundswell of support or confusion or defensiveness or alarm that it's clear this is a conversation that we want to have, even as we're not sure how to have it.
1: You had a line in your piece where you write, her body isn't our business, I'm paraphrasing, but how it affects us, how we react to it, that is our business.
2: Yeah, I mean, the way that I think of it is Ariana Grande is an artist, and art is designed to provoke reactions and conversation in people. The troubling part is that part of her art is her body and the way that she presents it to us, and that just leads to a really thorny mess.
1: Yeah. I mean, she is, as I noted, she's a massive pop star. She's had number one singles. She stars in both Wicked movies. Does that factor into the conversation? Should it factor into the conversation? The message that her appearance may be sending to other young women for whom she's a role model?
2: I think that it does. We all know that society and culture go through trends in terms of what we view as the ideal body or an appealing body, from the more voluptuous supermodels of the 80s to the heroin chic models of the 90s to Kim Kardashian tiny waist big booty of the 2000s to these discussions that we're having about Ozempic. So I think that it is normal to wonder whether Ariana Grande's body, which, to say off the bat, we have no idea what's going on with her size, with her health, with anything that's prompted the way that she appears. But we do know that we as a culture go through cycles that are influenced by the people that we look up to.
1: Just to elaborate on that, she has not come out and commented on what's going on here. So as you note, we don't know what's happening. Does she owe the public an explanation?
2: I don't think that she does owe the public an explanation, but given the fact that her career and her livelihood is built by her fans, I don't think that it's reasonable for her to ask that people have no opinion on her physical appearance and on how she presents. And I also think that in a vacuum of information, people will create the stories that make sense to them about what might be going on.
1: I mean, I have to ask, would we be talking about this if a male pop star dropped a video and looked really, really thin?
2: You know, I was thinking about that a little bit in the context of Chadwick Boseman, the star of Black Panther, who had become just extremely thin before his death. Of course, he passed away, and we later learned that what had been going on is he was very ill. He had cancer, and chose not to share that with us publicly. We really do never know what's happening with anyone's body. At the same time, women's bodies are held up for public consumption on a level that is just eons greater than male bodies are held up for public consumption. Historically and currently, we still have a much more judgmental attitude towards women's bodies, and we feel much freer to comment on them.
1: Monica Hesse, she's a screens critic for The Washington Post. Thank you for having an uncomfortable conversation.
2: We'll all muddle through it together.
0: Dr. Erica Schwartz will be the next director of the Centers for Disease Control and Prevention. She was confirmed by the Senate today in a vote that was almost entirely along party lines. NPR's Ping Wong has more.
3: Schwartz faced tough questions in her confirmation hearing last month. Senator Bill Cassidy, a Republican from Louisiana who chairs the Influential Health Committee, pressed her on whether she would withstand political pressure. He ultimately voted to support her nomination.
4: After speaking with Dr. Schwartz again after the hearing, reviewing the transcript, and speaking to those who have served with her and know her well, I'm confident that she knows what she is doing and will stand against those who do not.
3: But most Democrats and independents were not convinced. Senator Bernie Sanders, an independent from Vermont, praised her credentials, but said he did not think she was prepared to stand up to Health Secretary Robert F. Kennedy Jr., who was cast out on the safety of long-used vaccines.
5: I think the American people are owed better than what President Trump has nominated.
3: Many in the public health community shared the sentiment. But Dr. Georges Benjamin, head of the American Public Health Association, says Schwartz navigated the confirmation process like a pro.
6: Public health people in our positions often have to manage through influence, and you don't get through influence by disagreeing with your boss publicly before you even got the job.
3: Now that she has the job, Benjamin says she's got real challenges ahead, including those created by the actions of the Trump administration.
6: The CDC's influence has diminished dramatically since they've taken over. You have to verify what is said. We never had to do that before.
3: Schwartz is the second CDC director to be Senate confirmed following the passage of a 2023 law. The first, Susan Menares, served for less than a month before being fired by Kennedy last August. Dr. Dimitri Daskalakis, a former top official at the CDC, says many career scientists have left and political appointees have taken charge.
7: My advice to her is to look at her office of the director and make sure that the people that she has there are actually looking after science and the health of the American people rather than the interests of the secretary.
3: Secretary Kennedy has been critical of the agency and dismissive of its scientific expertise.
7: I really wish her luck in her new role, but I would also say it's not about the job, it's about the public health mission, and that needs to be her focus.
3: In her confirmation hearing, Schwartz pledged to put science first.
8: My sacred responsibility is to provide the American people with public health guidance that is clear, honest, and evidence-based.
3: Schwartz will be sworn into the role in the next few days. Ping Huang, NPR News.

0: The detained former leader of Myanmar, Aung San Suu Kyi, made a rare public appearance this week, even as civil war continues in her country, largely forgotten by the rest of the world. This is Asia's deadliest conflict, with a death toll topping 100,000. As Michael Sullivan reports, being overshadowed suits the ruling military just fine. We'll warn, his report contains the sounds of gunfire.
1: Less than a decade ago, Myanmar's luck seemed to be changing. The military has pretty much ruled the country, except for a brief period after independence in 1948. But in 2010, signs of a democratic opening appeared. Opposition leader Aung San Suu Kyi was released from house arrest. She won a parliamentary seat in 2012, and Myanmar began welcoming foreign investment and visitors, like President Obama in November 2012.
2: The flickers of progress that we have seen must not be extinguished. They must be strengthened. They must become a shining North Star for all this nation's people.
1: That star flickered, then went dark just 9 years later with the military's 2021 coup against the civilian government led by Aung San Suu Kyi and the civil war that's followed. And in that war, the military now has the resistance on its back foot with the help of some powerful allies. Last month, Myanmar hosted Russian troops at a joint exercise outside the capital. Moscow also provides attack helicopters and jet fighters, and neighboring China has picked a side too, as the West, preoccupied by conflicts elsewhere, remains largely absent. In June, Chinese leader Xi Jinping hosted Myanmar's senior general turned president, Min Aung Hlaing, on a state visit to Beijing. Earlier in the month, it was India's Prime Minister Narendra Modi's turn. The general elections Min Aung Hlaing orchestrated back in December and January, the ones widely dismissed in the West as a sham, not a problem for his powerful neighbors.
3: I think Min Aung Hlaing does feel that he's winning on his terms.
1: But, says Richard Horsey, senior Asia advisor at the International Crisis Group,
3: he's standing triumphantly on top of a country that he has broken and turned the clock back 20 years on its development, on its social services, on its levels of poverty. But that has not been his concern.
1: Acceptance has. And even though his coup and the elections he engineered were condemned by the Association of Southeast Asian Nations, or ASEAN, Morgan Michaels of the International Institute for Strategic Studies says the reality is,
4: internationally, Myanmar has already gotten what it wants. They have what they need for now to be comfortable.
1: This week's bilateral visit by Min Aung Hlaing to neighboring Thailand, an ASEAN member, won't hurt. Talks are expected to focus on border issues, scam centers, and the drug trade. A visit that makes Thanida Piachot of the human rights group Fortify Rights cringe.
5: Recognizing Min Aung Hlaing as Myanmar legitimate leader and shaking the bloody hand of the war criminal sends completely the wrong message to Myanmar civilians who are suffering under the Myanmar military dictatorship.
1: But after 5.5 years of war, many fighting against the military don't have much faith in the neighbors anyway, or in anyone but themselves. This fighter, speaking via Starlink from a central region near Bago, who asked NPR not to use his name for his safety, says no one here talks about the revolution anymore either. All they want now, he says, is revenge for their friends and relatives who've been killed, for their homes burned, and for their livelihoods destroyed. And he says they won't give in. For NPR News, I'm Michael Sullivan in Chiang Rai, Thailand.
6: This is All Things Considered on NPR News. I'm Clay Masters. The Minnesota Fringe Festival previews are tonight and tomorrow. It kicks off 12 days of theater. It's the largest non-juried theater festival in the U.S. More than 100 hour-long plays will run on stages across Minneapolis. We asked some local theater lovers what keeps them coming back.
7: My name is Taj Ruler. I'm from Minneapolis. I love that it gives a chance for artists to really explore their ideas and have it be in like this nice little like tight time frame. And it can be, you know, experimental. It can be dance. It can be drama. It can be anything. And no matter what, it's only an hour long.
8: My name is Isabella Dunseith. I love that really anyone gets a chance to do art and stories about whatever they want to, because it's a lottery. You get to hear so many stories from so many different perspectives, and everyone gets a fair shot. So you sometimes see things you would never see. It's just a really good way to expand your theatrical knowledge.
9: My name is Sarah Beckham Chasnoff. My wife and I joke that we put the festival in Fringe Festival. To us, it's not just seeing particular shows, but really being part of the festival experience. I take time off work to go. Like, we really use it as a staycation, and we try to see every slot.
6: That was Isabella Dunseith, Taj Ruler, and Sarah Beckham Chasnoff talking about the Minnesota Fringe Festival in Minneapolis. 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Hear which shows they are looking forward to seeing on Art Hounds tomorrow here on NPR News. 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Very handy tool. 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Currently in the Twin Cities, it is 80 degrees. In Duluth, 76. Brainerd has 80. And in Rochester, it's 74 degrees. I'm Clay Masters. It's 5:50.
10: 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I'm Elsa Chang.
0: And I'm Mary Louise Kelly. The Justice Department is increasingly charging the people protesting President Trump's immigration campaign with criminal conspiracy. That can lead to years in federal prison. As NPR criminal justice correspondent Meg Anderson reports, some legal experts worry the DOJ is stretching conspiracy laws to sweep up political activists who oppose the administration's deportation agenda.
11: Early one morning this June, Treasure Thorson was drinking coffee on her couch in Minneapolis when she heard a knock at the front door.
12: I go and I see a woman standing there in office clothes, but with a Homeland Security vest over the top. And I see 6 more agents standing in my front yard.
11: Thorson is a special education teacher. She was still in her pajamas.
12: She said, we have a warrant for your arrest for conspiracy. I was really taken off guard.
11: The agent let her change and hug her partner goodbye before they took her into custody. The government charged Thorson and 14 other people with engaging in a conspiracy to impede federal agents, one it says culminated in the setting up of blockades outside ICE's headquarters during the surge in Minnesota this winter. The government cited meetings and conversations on the encrypted app Signal as evidence. Thorson declined to comment on the specifics of the indictment. But the charges are part of an escalating trend. NPR reviewed data from the last 5 years on how the federal government is wielding one specific charge, conspiracy to impede or injure an officer. The statute dates back to the Civil War, and historically it's been used infrequently. But since Trump took office last year, the DOJ has charged more than 36 people with this conspiracy charge in at least 10 different cases. All of them involve people protesting ICE.
13: I definitely think these cases are part of a broader trend that's worth watching.
11: Aaron Turr with the Foundation for Individual Rights and Expression says each case is different. Some involve things like property destruction, which the First Amendment does not protect.
13: But some defendants aren't accused of personally engaging in that conduct. So the concern there is that the government may be casting too wide a net. It may be lumping in innocent people or people who committed minor misdemeanors based on their political beliefs.
11: This is where the idea of civil disobedience comes in, breaking certain laws in a nonviolent way as a form of protest. Typically, those types of actions are met with minor charges, things like trespassing, disorderly conduct, failing to disperse. Conspiracy is much more serious. For a conspiracy to occur, Turr says there has to be an agreement between people to commit a crime. And according to the statute, that crime has to impede the officer by force, intimidation, or threat.
13: So if someone shows up to a protest and they're prepared to engage in civil disobedience, or they spontaneously decide, I'm going to join this line of people whose blocking this detainee transport. I don't think that's enough to show a criminal conspiracy.
11: Many of the conspiracy cases against ICE protesters have been dismissed or are ongoing, but the DOJ is having some success. Last summer in Spokane, Washington, protesters gathered outside a building where ICE was holding immigrants. Some linked arms and tried to block a van from moving the detainees elsewhere. Local police used pepper balls to disperse the crowd and arrested around 30 people. Jack Archer, a longtime local organizer, was there but was not arrested until about a month later, when 9 people, including Archer, were charged with conspiracy. 6 people took plea deals. Archer and 2 others decided to go to trial.
14: At the end of the day, I fundamentally couldn't stomach admitting to doing something I know I didn't do.
11: At the trial this May, prosecutors argued that the defendants entered into a conspiracy on the day of the protest to block the detainee transport. The government said some agents were scared that day and that protesters damaged property, including slashing tires. Archer was never accused of those actions. Throughout the trial, Archer says,
14: there was a sense of helplessness. There's anxiety, realizing that my perspective on how things are differs significantly from the perspective being presented by the prosecution.
11: Archer and the 2 other defendants were found guilty. Archer, who has a 5-year-old daughter and a husband, had just graduated law school and was expecting to start their career as a lawyer. Now they could face up to 6 years in prison.
14: Let me be honest, I'm scared. I'm scared. This whole situation is not just beyond my expectations. It doesn't align with how I understood things to work.
11: Archer has been to dozens of protests over the years and says they all carry some risk, but not something this severe. Now, Archer's lawyers are exploring next steps, including asking the judge to throw out the verdict. All of this sounds familiar to Jocelyn Walsh, a musician in Chicago. She was indicted after a protest at an ICE detention center last fall.
15: We're here singing our songs, doing our walking in a circle from one side of the sidewalk to the next, and the vehicle drove into us.
11: Video posted on social media shows a federal officer driving toward the group of protesters and some of them blocking the car. About a month later, Walsh was charged with conspiracy, along with 5 others. Prosecutors said some of the protesters caused damage to the vehicle. Walsh was not accused of that. This spring, the case was dismissed because of alleged prosecutorial misconduct. Even so, the experience left Walsh rattled.
15: I think that what I've learned through this experience is just how much power the federal government really has over our lives and our liberty.
11: Katie Schwartzman is a lawyer with the organization Protect Democracy.
16: I think it's important to see these indictments and the use of this law for what it is, which is an attempt to scare Americans.
11: She says more indictments could be coming.
16: But also, Americans should not be afraid to organize peaceful resistance in this moment. Those acts of ordinary people organizing and working together has been the most important force for justice in the history of our country.
11: In a statement, the DOJ told NPR that, quote, people should not mistake violence against law enforcement or impeding officers performing their duties with peaceful protest. The statement also said that federal prosecutors are right to prioritize these cases and hold people accountable. Meg Anderson, NPR News.
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6: 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Governor Tim Walz has said that there's no need to extend peacetime emergency for the Boundary Waters wildfires. Plus, those who want to be the next governor were on a debate stage at FarmFest. My colleague Dana Ferguson was there. You can read her write-up about Democrat Amy Klobuchar, as well as the Republican candidates Lisa Damith, Mike Lindell, and Kendall Qualls all being at that FarmFest. My colleague Dana Ferguson was there. You can read her write-up about Democrat Amy Klobuchar, as well as the Republican candidates Lisa Damith, Mike Lindell.